0: in Aotearoa, New Zealand, had that recognition. I think that was 2017. And then more recently, just a year or two ago, Mount Taranaki, Mount Egmont, was encased in a national park status. That was our second national park to be created in Aotearoa, New Zealand, in the early 1900s. And that maunga, that mountain, now is recognised as a legal person. And look, there's people around the world looking at this model here in New Zealand. It's not completely novel as an idea. It's an idea that a professor of law over in America, Professor Christopher Stone, he had this idea of legal personality of the environment, and particularly from that USA perspective, what he was arguing for, he wrote this beautiful book, Trees Ought to Have Standing, is the idea that we should give voice to the environment in the court. So if there is a court dispute around how land or water is to be used, then we should have legal representation for the trees and for the mountains. And this was an idea Christopher Stone was working on in the 1970s. And we've adapted that. But the important point when people look to New Zealand, to Aotearoa, and see what we have done, is we haven't just taken that idea of Christopher Stone, because remember, here in Aotearoa, New Zealand, we already had the highest level of protection here in Aotearoa, New Zealand. Those lands were already national parks. They were to be preserved in perpetuity for all time. So what we did here was this, looking at a Māori way, we brought our starting off point here for legal personality was actually, we're looking at a Māori way of understanding the world. Māori have already personified the environment. This makes sense from a Māori point of view to recognise Te Uruwera as the heart of the fish of Te Ika a Māui. We're recognising that. It's something completely different that we're doing here in New Zealand. And I think that leads in really nicely in terms of thinking about where we are as a country, our opportunities under Te Tiriti or Waitangi and so on.
1: Yeah, it's amazing. And it's quite, long-term listeners will have heard me wax lyrical about, I think, that species should have legal copyright to their images. So anyone who's selling Kiwi shoe polish, for instance, should have to pay copyright for the image to the Kiwi. And someone would, you know, run that trust for them, but the money should be used for the Kiwi, and maybe the Kiwi wants to share with some of its lesser known friends. But I think all of those things, we're using the iconology, the images of beings, and I think they should own their own copyright. But that's a little bit of a side issue.
0: No, well, it's not really. It's a wonderful idea. And it's a real, it's that recognition, and particularly if we think about the Kiwi, for example, from a Māori idea, that is one of our relations. We have responsibilities. The Kiwi is a tuakana. It's one of our relations. We have so much to learn from the Kiwi, and how we could maybe, you know, think about how our law can make sense here in Aotearoa, New Zealand, and particularly for species that are threatened. Mm. We are needing to think about how to generate more resources, you know, into our economy for restoration of our bird species, of our lands and of our waters. It's quite a novel idea. It's interesting. I'm going to think more about that.
1: You know, I think, well, anyway, that's my contribution to it. But I mean, of course it has precedence, right? Because we already have, you know, legal, like minorities, for instance, like not racial minorities, but young people, when they go to family court, we don't expect them to look after their own best interests. We appoint legal representation that works in their best interests. And I think that, you know, that the whole kind of, if you start to think of the whole system a little bit more kind of holistically outside the box of what we kind of think of it, there is lots of precedent there for all these issues. It's just a matter of having sort of a flexible mind and, you know, thinking perhaps of what the final goal is and having that kind of idea of fairness and, you know, trying to make things work in a way that works out to be fair. But I did say to people that I would talk about the Waitangi Tribunal.
2: Sorry, did you have last thoughts?
0: Just to say, look, that deeply resonates with me and what

0: you are saying. I love what you're thinking there. And that we do have these opportunities. For me, when I think about law, the law here needs to make sense for Aotearoa New Zealand. It's come from the common law of England, but we've got an opportunity to make it distinctive to these lands here. And so we do have the opportunity to be, you know, to really think holistically, to think innovatively around how we put together the puzzle that makes sense for Aotearoa New Zealand and how we care for one another and how we care for these lands and waters.
1: And I know that... Well, I don't know because I don't actually know them, but my forefathers and foremothers, I guess, as well, generally, when they were coming here from wherever, from the Shetland Islands, from England, Wales, all of those places, they were coming for a better life, for a different life, for, you know, maybe adventure, maybe something different, but they, by and large, they were coming for the difference, for the challenge, for the uniqueness of it. So hanging on to things that may no longer serve doesn't really seem to have been in the ideology even of the people coming to New Zealand at whatever stage in the kind of settlement of New Zealand. It's, you know, it seems like as a community we have a chance to take what's useful, build on that, and the things that are maybe not so useful anymore just say, okay, well, they're maybe not so useful anymore. And I think us maybe not having a written constitution, because that can get sort of set in stone in a time and in a phase of kind of the evolution of us as a community that no longer really resonates with the people today. And, you know, we've seen how society changes. We know that the things that we as a society and a community value today may not be the same as they were, you know, 150, 200, 300, however many hundreds of years ago. We change because, you know, we know different people and things change. And, you know, lots of that is for the better. The way that, you know, European missionaries treated women, possibly Victorian methods, and, you know, it's all kind of embedded in that kind of time of when those big interactions between European society and Maori society were coming back. A lot of that isn't really about Western society, I think, or Maori society. It's about the time that that interaction happened, which was very much a Victorian society, which is, I don't know, there's not a lot of me that resonates with kind of Victorian society. So I think might be quite good now to take a step back and just think about the Te Tiriti o Waitangi. And what amazes me always is that it's such a simple document. It just has those three articles.
0: It is a really simple document. It's written in English and Te Reo Māori, so it's easily accessible. I encourage, you know, everyone who hasn't had an opportunity yet to have taken the opportunity to have a look online, to read Te Tiriti o Waitangi, to go to Te Papa and see it, you know, on the big walls there.
1: And we will put the link to that in the episode description here, so it will be very easy for everyone to find. And also the link about the Waitangi Tribunal as well, so that's all going to be there. And it is very easy to find. And it's very simple. And it's one page. I sort of think that every school and community board and library could just have it framed on the wall because it is so small, like short.
0: It is. It is really accessible. And it is, I believe it is one of our most important documents that's sort of founding our modern nation. It's a document where it's where Māori are welcoming in to the English to be here on these lands of Aotearoa, New Zealand. And in amongst all there, you know, there's maybe misconceptions and misunderstandings, and certainly by the New Zealand government in the years immediately following the signing of the Te Tiriti o Waitangi, there's a deliberate move away from the intent of that document. So Te Tiriti o Waitangi, we're coming up to, it's more than 180 years since
1: That's
0: the signing.
1: Amazing.
0: 2040 is the, will mark the 200th anniversary. And I think that's a date that

0: a lot of us are really thinking about is 2040. What will our country look like? Yeah. What will our nation look like? For me, when I think about Te Tiriti or Waitangi, I think it's really important to kind of understand or try to understand what was going on in these lands in that February 1840. And I often emphasise, particularly to my students who are coming through and learning about Te Tiriti or Waitangi, sometimes for the first time, particularly from a legal sense, is that there had already been 70 years of interaction between Māori and the English here in Aotearoa, New Zealand. And if we look back to all those English written records around their interaction with Māori here in Aotearoa, New Zealand, there is very, very clear recognition that Māori have authority over these lands, and that there, for example, there are orders from England that they're not able to land their ships, they're not allowed to anchor their ships here on the shores of Aotearoa, New Zealand, without the express permission of the Māori chiefs. So that's like in the 1820s and so on. So there's a long record, 70 years of the English recognising the authority of Māori over these lands. Māori is the dominant language. From 1815, we have Māori in a written form, but prior to then, all the work of the missionaries and so on that you just mentioned, it's all in Te Reo Māori. The Bible's been translated into Te Reo Māori. So by the time we get to 1840, which is 5 years after the Declaration of Independence has already been signed, which recognised Māori have sovereignty over these lands, the Te Tiriti or Waitangi is that recognition of Māori authority over these lands. There was nothing new to Māori there. Of course, any people would never give away their sovereignty, and there was no need for Māori to give away their sovereignty. From a Māori perspective, that's recognising their authority over these lands, but welcoming the English to also be here in these lands, and particularly for the English to have more control over the English who are arriving here in New Zealand. Mostly at that time, it's a lot of men, a lot of English men. They've come on those ships for a very long time, you know, sailing those waters, and arriving here on these lands. And there just needed to be some English law and order, I think, in place there. And so Māori agree to that signing of the Treaty of Waitangi. It recognises their sovereignty clearly, and it also clearly recognises that they are the owners of all of these lands, that they're the owners of, that all their property remains their property, the forests, the fisheries, the lands, until which point Māori wish to sell their land. And the Treaty of Waitangi makes it clear that Māori and that Māori are agreeing that they will only sell that land to the Crown. And the Crown will then be that body who will put that that what was Māori customary land into a 10-year system, into an English 10-year system with a certificate of title and so on. That's going to make sense to the English, to the Europeans who are arriving on those ships, including here in Otaputi, Dunedin in the 1840s, where they can then purchase from the Crown directly. They don't need to go into direct negotiations with Māori.
1: So sort of getting rid of that land speculation type thing and kind of the Crown taking charge of their own English subjects and saying, okay, there's more English people here now, and they are, you know, some of them are going out there and causing strife and friction, and, you know, we need to make sure that the English are actually behaving in a way that's kind of...
0: Yeah, absolutely. So that's 1840 Aotearoa. Māori are the dominant population.
1: And it's interesting what you're saying there about the everyone spoke Māori. Māori was the language. And we had Professor Lockie Patterson on, and he was talking about the early Māori newspapers and how many newspapers in Te Reo Māori there were. And that whole kind of written language had really kind of just gone just like that so quickly that once there was a written language and it was very clear to Māori that this was a great idea, it was easy to move ideas around, it was easy to talk about things. And I think today, in today's kind of society, we've kind of a little bit lost that perspective, that of the

0: the relative population size of English and Māori and the relative frequency of the two languages there. And I think that kind of clouds our vision of the English and the Te Reo Māori versions of Te Tiriti or Waitangi.
1: We were a confidently bilingual country right through until 1870s, 1880s. You know, Māori is the dominant language of exchange, certainly up to that 1840 point in the 1850s. Māori adapted really quickly to that written language. It's a very dominant part of society.
0: And I guess it's possible to even think that the English version was kind of a bit of an afterthought, so maybe the translation wasn't super great because everybody practically signed the Te Reo Māori version. So there was a few rangatira that signed the English version, but most of the rangatira signing Te Tiriti or Waitangi were actually signing the Te Reo Māori version.
1: Absolutely. Those are all those negotiations at Waitangi itself on the 5th, 6th of February, and then as the treaty, the versions were taken around the North Island and the South Island. It's the Māori version that's being discussed. It's the Māori version that's being signed.
0: And it's quite possible, I guess, then that many, many of those rangatira never actually even had the opportunity to see the English version because there was kind of a There's a bunch of versions that were transcribed in Te Reo Māori, and then there was the one kind of extra version that they kind of, and I don't even know why they did it. Was that,
1: well, you can just imagine back then, in terms of transport, they would have been using the boats or horses and so on, travelling around through the country. I mean, there's still parts of the country that the Europeans had never even been into and don't even go into until like the 1860s. So 20 years after that initial signing of the Treaty of Te Tiriti o Waitangi, the Europeans hadn't been into that whole Queenstown area, hadn't been onto that whole east coast of the North Island. So there is large tracts of the land that the Europeans may have gone around some of the coastlines, slightly maybe inland a little bit, but not much at all. And so these are lands that were extremely well known to Māori, you know, knew these lands, you know, had all their stories, everything was about these lands. And the Europeans were slow to start to, after, you know, from the late 1700s, were very slow to engage with these lands and to know these lands.
0: And I think the other thing that surprises me sometimes is the sheer number of signatories to the Treaty of Waitangi. And to me, I guess that it's very clear that neither of the parties to that treaty were thinking of Māori as one entity. Because if they were, why would they have sent the document around and had, you know, 500 plus people sign it? That's not something that you would do. You would say, okay, who's your representative? Sign this, and then that's the way it is. So it was clear that it was a document between the entity of the Crown and each individual
1: sovereign nation.
0: Yeah.
1: And so that is, thank you for making that point. It's a really excellent point. So Māori would never have seen themselves as one big people, and always defined themselves around very strong national boundaries, geographical boundaries. The country was made up of a number of different independent Māori national entities. I often think of the students, I think students go to like Europe and look at the map of Europe and so on. You know, it's one land mass, but there's different countries in there. Mm. And that's how Māori would have understood themselves as well back in prior to 1840.
0: When you compare it to that kind of European boundary, it's very obvious that we think, well, you know, who's the president of Europe? It's not a single person. We don't ask the Prime Minister of the United Kingdom to sign for Italy or Spain or whatever.
1: Imagine.
0: But the other thing that's interesting is that they do come together as a group and discuss things that are of interest to them as a

0: group, and they all have their say, and that is the European Union. So you could think of Maori more in that kind of strategic alliance type idea, that they had similar issues with Europeans coming, mainly English coming onto the land and doing whatever, and they had similar challenges with these people that were coming here, and they maybe thought that actually having a simple kind of set of...
1: So back in 1835, so 5 years before the signing of Te Tiriti o Waitangi, 1835, the Declaration of Independence, Te Whakaputanga, is signed, and that explicitly states about these different Māori nations coming together annually. So they talk about it once a year. They need to come to, from across the country. Their chiefs need to come together, and they need, and there's this desire to be working together to set the framework of the laws for the country. So they're talking there about Māori laws for the country. And so He Whakaputanga is an 1835 document written in both Māori and English, clearly sets out that intent. Then we have the signing of Te Tiriti o Waitangi in 1840. And then following there, we have, particularly in response to the New Zealand wars in that Waikato area, you know, we have the rise of the Kingitanga.
0: So those New Zealand wars, that's sort of the 1860s, 1840s, 1850s, or is it that early?
1: It starts from really from around the mid-1840s. Definitely into the 1850s, 1860s.
0: So it's quite a long sort of envelope there of time, really. And it kind of, I don't know, where did it all start going wrong?
1: I think it's, so when you start to examine the documents and so on, particularly coming from England, right up to, so this is from late 1700s, all the early 1800s, The change is quite remarkable. It happens quite swiftly. It's about 1858. And for the first time, we see in those English documents in 1838 a desire for England to have New Zealand as a colony.
0: Right.
1: Initially, maybe just part of the New South Wales colony. That's, you know, that
0: yeah. And I've seen lots of Australian friends who say, you know, we've still got space in your, in our little constitution. Yes. If you want to be another state, I thought, who? Why? I don't think anyone's asking for that. Just as an aside, but it does actually make you think that's where the English part of that, and I say English, but I guess it was the British part of that treaty was coming from. And I'm just aware of, I could talk to you all day about
1: well, they wanted land, and they just,
0: they,
1: you know,
0: wanted land.
1: Yeah. As you're saying before, there's that promise of people are leaving Britain, you know, some of our ancestors and so on, they are leaving, and they're leaving purposely, and they're being promised a better land, a better life. They're subjecting themselves, their families, children, to months and months on those ships. They're arriving here in the hundreds in the 1840s. They've been promised land. The government's trying to convince Māori to sell their land. Māori don't want to sell their land. Not great big, you know, tracts of it. Mm. Why would they want to? They've got no need to do so. And so there's friction, there's conflict that starts to arise. And so the Crown then starts to use force. So you have military force starting to be used. And then you have the legislation coming in. So they start to introduce colonial laws that are very much supportive of the colonial aspirations for the country to succeed in that New Zealand war.
0: And then fast forward to... It's not until the 1975, which is quite some time later, that we have the Waitangi Tribunal set up. And that's specific, so there's a big gap in there that we'll leave for another show, and we'll just jump straight into the Waitangi Tribunal. Why was it set up? What's the foundation for that?
1: Look, I think many of your listeners will understand this maybe better than me, but so it's 1975, the Waitangi Tribunal was established, and I try and get my students to think, what's happening in the country in the late 1960s, 1970s?
0: Flower power.
1: It's
0: all about revolution. It's all about that whole kind of freedom, and it really is. And do you know what I think it is? I put it all down to the contraceptive pill.

0: be a part of it. Actually, I've never had a student say that. but it is that is a revolution time. So Māori have been protesting all the way along from 1840. You've got Māori using all sorts of means to protest. They're writing petitions. They're taking it over to the king, the queen in England. They're doing occupations. Exactly. So absolutely. So Māori are protesting all that way through. So what happens? Why is it that New Zealand society sees this really as a mess, as a country, for the first time in the late 1960s, early 70s? Partly it's because of television. We've now got television screens and people have televisions in their homes. They're actually seeing visibly some of these protests. We're seeing what's happening in the United States.
1: Protests against the Vietnam War.
0: Yep, Vietnam War. And then you have the civil rights movement, Martin Luther King and so on. You have the Rosa Parks incident on the bus and so on. So all we're starting to raise our consciousness of that. And then we have apartheid over in South Africa and the rise of that. And there's this notion that we have all been sort of brought up with here in Aotearoa in New Zealand, that we've got the best race relations in the world, and we're certainly better than Australia. So we were brought up with that whole
1: notion.
0: But I think that moment started to come in the 1960s, 70s, actually, are we any better? Are we any different? What's happening here? Let's set up this Waitangi Tribunal. Mm-hmm. And the Waitangi Tribunal originally in 1975 had no power to look back at historical wrongs. It only had the power to look at what was the government doing right now, like in the 1970s, early 80s, what was it doing that was in breach of the Treaty of Waitangi? So I think we kind of forget that the Waitangi Tribunal had a very contemporary focus. There was a recognition that the Crown was still breaching the Treaty of Waitangi, and we wanted to do better as a country. Let's put in place a permanent commission of inquiry, which is what the Waitangi Tribunal
1: is. It's interesting, that permanent commission of inquiry, because it's kind of a recognition that this is something that's going to be there and is going to always be needed, and it's not just kind of a come and go thing. So in a way, I mean, it's a bit crazy to think, okay, we're just going to start here, and we've had all these decades and decades that we're acknowledging that we were in breach of the Treaty of Waitangi. We've done lots of these breaches, but we're just saying, okay, that's too difficult. We're just going to like wipe the slate clean and start again, and sorry about all that, guys. And, you know, I'm paraphrasing here because, of course, nobody said sorry about that all, guys. But it was at least an acknowledgement then that this is something that's going to need to be ongoing, that this treaty continues. This is a treaty that's not, it's not a thing that you can do and it's done. It's a thing that goes on, because we need to be ensuring that we're continuing to honour this treaty that we've signed. So it's actually quite an interesting starting point in a way, despite the obvious omission of not trying to rectify anything in the very many decades that had followed up to there.
0: It is. It's about relationship building. Yeah. It was recognising back then, we have a simplistic sort of term, these two parties to the treaty, and that we have to be able to work together, and that we've actually got huge opportunities as a country if we do work together really well. So working together, and for a contemporary forward-looking focus, as a really important investment into our country. And so the Waitangi Tribunal was established very much with those, confidently in those bicultural components. So his te reo Māori is utilised. They have Māori and Pākehā members on that commission of inquiry. You have a mix of people with different backgrounds. So some will have a law background, but some will have maybe a history, anthropology, or a political background. So it's kind of a group of New Zealanders with some expertise working together to initially look at how the government might now currently, at that time, be breaching the treaty, and putting forward some recommendations like, hey, how about doing it this way? How about thinking about this? Which is a really useful thing, I think, for any society. And then in the mid-1980s, that the usefulness of that tribunal was recognised, and its power was made retrospective to look back from

0: 1840 up to kind of 1992 into the 1990s around, and that was kind of declared as the historical breaches of the Treaty of Waitangi. And again, to make recommendations, mostly its power is only to make recommendations.
1: Right.
0: So it makes these recommendations to the government.
1: But it has quite a lot of investigation type power to kind of collate all of the information and the evidence about from the time and the place and all the sides and everyone who's involved and whatever the claims are, and then kind of collate them all together and look at them from those various points that you were saying, the sociological, historical, legal, and from an unbiased, I mean, I think it's quite well established that the Waitangi Tribunal should not be party political, in that it shouldn't be, you know, active politicians on it.
0: I think it's done a really good job in doing that too. So it does take its task very seriously. It can take a number of years to complete an inquiry, and it makes its recommendations to the Crown. And sometimes the Crown accepts them and sometimes the Crown does not. But the usefulness, I think, for us as a nation is there's a record, there's a historical record. They're really accessible to read. Like, they're published in these reports, chapters, and there's often, like, I like maps. So there's often maps of areas,
1: maps,
0: and,
1: yeah.
0: and images and... They are a solid report. You can download them off the internet. I think there has been a lost opportunity for us as New Zealanders more broadly to... I think if more New Zealanders had had the opportunity just to sit in on some of those tribunal inquiries, those inquiries are held at marae, at town halls, libraries, lots of different public spaces. I think it would have been wonderful, I think, if and continuing on now, if we as New Zealanders could be more curious about the work of the tribunal, to sit in on and listen to.
1: Imagine if that was part of our education system. Imagine if during your high school years, everyone had, like, of our age, because we were going through high school at that time, if we'd... you know, had the opportunity as part of our social studies or history or whatever to go along and just sit in on, you know, it wouldn't really matter which one, but one or other of those tribunal oral discussions, and just get that foundation there. Just moving on, what has the Waitangi Tribunal achieved, and how many of those claims are left up in the air? Where are we from here?
0: So I think we should be incredibly proud as a nation of the Waitangi Tribunal. I know countries around the world look to us in terms of what we've done with the tribunal. The Waitangi Tribunal last year celebrated its 50th anniversary, and I really hope as a nation we keep the tribunal going for another 50 years and more. It needs to be with us as a nation. So as iwi Māori, you've got a choice. You don't need to go to the Waitangi Tribunal. You can go into direct negotiations with the government. But many have gone through the tribunal process because, as you said, it creates this incredible record of evidence. It spends years there making inquiries, deeply understanding from experts, from kaumātua, elders, really trying to understand what happened, what really did happen, as much as we can understand that as possible. If that's a historical claim, and then there's still contemporary claims that are ongoing now. So the most important thing I think the tribunal has done is just amassed this most valuable collection and knowledge for us, and has walked side by side us as New Zealanders and the government for how we can reconcile, how we can accept the history, recognise the history, see the history of what's happened in our country, and how we can help to make amends, how we can create a future together that is more connected, more respectful, more inspiring for everyone. And I think we all want all New Zealanders to succeed. And I think an important part of that is to understand how Māori

0: the experience of Māori in these lands. And if we have Māori succeeding, it's going to help all of us as a country succeed. And we can just look at the demographics. The Māori population is fast rising, so it matters that Māori are healthy and well. It's becoming a substantial part of our population. The Māori economy is booming. It's worth billions, and it is still the fastest rising component of our economy right now. So that makes sense that Māori are investing so much into this country financially. Māori are our, you know, they're setting up companies and so on. We'll be working for, with Māori. You know, we need this country to be doing the best that it can. And I think the Waitangi Tribunal is an important part of that.
1: And I guess also involved in that is the sort of the resurgence or the renaissance of te reo Māori, because of course there were always te reo Māori speakers, but that's had a big push of lately. And I think one of the things that a lot of people maybe don't realise is that written record. And of course I did want to, just in our last minute here, say huge congratulations, because you are on the long list for the Ockham New Zealand Book Awards with your Books of Mana, 180 Māori-authored books of significance. And, of course, it's co-authored with Angela Wanhala and Jeanette Wikaira. But congratulations. That's huge. And what a huge amount of work to pull that together. But it shows just how significant that body of literature is there.
0: Yeah, so this is a book that celebrates 200 years of Māori writing, and particularly in, we took the a spotlight on how Māori have been writing books. So it's an incredible collated list of 180 books, non-fiction, that Māori have been writing. In those books from 1815 onwards, is this Māori generosity of sharing knowledge with anyone who's interested in reading any of these books. So it's a beautiful book, and we're really proud of it. It explores many different themes that come to light when we bring together 180 books, even just when you bring those beautiful front covers together.
1: It's amazing. It's absolutely amazing. Hey, I would love to have you and any or all of your co-authors along, and we could do just like a three-part series with all of you just talking about all the amazing books that are in there. Thank you very much for joining us here in the studio today, Jacinta. You've been listening to the OI podcast with Dr. Barb in conversation with Professor Jacinta Ruru. If you've enjoyed this episode, we think you'll enjoy Indigenising Archaeology with Rachel Wesley, Edward Ellison's Election Special, or Māori Language Newspapers with Prof. Lockie Patterson, and of course Reflections on Waitangi Day from last year, 2025, with Materie Ture. Thank you very much. You've been listening to the OI podcast, the shout out for the arts, sciences and mataranga Māori.
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My name is Ryan Gatling, and welcome to the Blues Train. 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

Hello, everyone, and welcome to the Blues Train. I hope you're having a great day. For this episode, I'm going to call this some of my saved nuggets. While working on my past couple of episodes, you know, you hear some songs and you can't figure out where you're going to put it. So you save them into your watch later or your liked playlist. Now I'm just kind of going back and reviewing them and see if I can pull these all together for you. I scrolled them away just for a rainy day, and here we go. Starting us off, we had a song from Gianna Brizzo from 2021. This comes off the EP The Awakening, and you heard Flower Rain. And then coming up next, we're going to get a number from Art Blakey and the Messengers. Here is A Chant for Boo.

All right, let's get into the Wayback Machine. We're going to go back to the 1960s. Let's get a twofer. First, we'll have Lou Donaldson with Elizabeth. Then after that, we're going to go to 1967 with John McDuffie from the album Tobacco Road, and he's going to play Shadow of Your Smile.

Then you've got gymnasts. Watching them almost doesn't look real. Backflip, twist, perfect landing, this, that. Some routines last less than 2 minutes, but they're built from thousands and thousands of hours and maybe even days. So yeah, now it's time to bust even another myth. Some people think that the Commonwealth Games are just a smaller Olympics. Well, we've learned that it's not really. They're different, different countries, a different atmosphere, and for many athletes, winning Commonwealth gold is one of their biggest achievements in their entire career. It's not about being bigger or smaller. It's about bringing together athletes from across the Commonwealth to compete at an incredibly high level. So yeah, it's really important. Now, imagine this. You've travelled halfway around the world. Your country's watching. Thousands of people are packed into a stadium. Millions are watching on TV. You've trained 4 hours for one race that lasts less than 10 seconds. Sounds ridiculous, right? Welcome to the men's 100 metres. People call it the fastest race in the world. The winner is actually decided by the tiniest amount of time. Sometimes it's 1/100th of a second. How small is that? Well, I don't want to do my maths right now. Sometimes it can be 3/10ths of a second. Yeah, a blink takes about 3/10ths of a second. That means the difference between the first place and the second place could be about 30 times faster than a blink. Imagine missing out on a gold medal by that much. That's like losing a football game because the ball was 1 centimeter too far to the left. Hey, after all, I guess football is just a sport where people chase after the ball for 90 minutes. Am I right? Well, yeah, there's more to that. Now, let me ask you a question. From before, what does it take to become that fast? You might think these athletes just wake up fast. No chance. Elite sprinters train almost every day. They don't just run, they lift weights also. Practice explosive starts, stretch, work on balance, eat carefully, sleep properly. Some even spend hours studying videos of their races to find tiny mistakes. That's like me doing my homework. No, it's not. I don't look at tiny mistakes. So yeah, well, fact based, we've reached the final part of today's episode. We've travelled back nearly 100 years to discover how the Commonwealth Games began. We've met incredible athletes who dedicated years of their lives for chasing one dream. We've explored strange sports, unbelievable records, and way, way more. But before we finish, here are 9 facts to remember. The first Commonwealth Games were held in 1930. More than 5,000 athletes compete. Over 70 teams take part. Australia has won the most medals. Athletes from around the world train for years for events lasting only seconds. Tiny countries have become Commonwealth champions like Nauru. Thousands of volunteers help every games run smoothly, thanks to them. New sports have been added throughout the years, and every Commonwealth Games creates new sporting heroes. So yeah, if you missed out this episode live, then you can listen on Apple Podcasts or Spotify, which will be crazy good, and also listen to my other episode. And I have one last thought for today. You know, my favourite thing about the Commonwealth Games isn't the medals, it's not the records, it's seeing athletes from around the world, countries big and small, standing together on the same stage. Some come from giant cities, some come from tiny islands, but once the competition begins, everyone has the same chance to do something incredible. And that's what I think makes the Commonwealth Games so special.
So, yeah, thank you for listening to this episode. A huge thank you to ORFM for giving me this chance and for my parents for helping out. And I'd just like to tell you guys one thing. If you ever have a dream, then go for it. Chase after it, because you never know. Someday you could be in the Commonwealth Games, maybe even me, and I could be reporting about you.

0: you. So yeah, give it your all. You can do this. Thank you so much. 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

0: through stories, adventures, and smiles.
1: Hello, everyone. Today, I have a really special guest. Most children grow up in an ordinary house, but today's guest grew up in a castle. It might sound like a fairy tale, but her childhood was also filled with hard work, cold rooms, lots of books, and a family dream to restore a very special place. Years later, she became the mayor of Dunedin. Today, I'm so excited to welcome Mayor Sophie Barker, who helps lead the city I call home. But today, I do not only want to ask her what is it like to be a mayor, I also want to discover how she was like as a child, what makes her laugh, what she dreams about for Dunedin, and what adults can learn from children. Kia ora, Mayor Sophie. Thank you so much for joining me.
2: Kia ora. My absolute pleasure to be here with you today.
1: That's so lovely. I think sometimes... Before we begin, I was going to ask you a question. How are you feeling today, and what's been the nicest little moment of your day so far?
2: A little bit tired because we had a big rain event, so that was an all-nighter. And the thing that's made me feel the best, I guess, was giving my daughter a hug when I went home at 2 in the morning and woke her up heating up my wheat bag. She's very patient.
1: That's so lovely. I think sometimes the smallest moments can be the happiest part of our day. Okay, people usually meet you as Mayor Sophie, but who is Sophie when she's not being the mayor?
2: I guess I'm a person that loves reading and I love my rescue cats. So I have 3 rescue cats at home. I've got a very angry, deaf white cat who's 7 kilos, a little bit overweight, and then 2 rescue kittens. I kind of call them kittens, but they're probably a few kilos as well. And we love them very much. And I am the mum of my daughter, Charlotte, who's 23 years old. That's what I do. And I do a wee bit of gardening, a lot of reading, and I'm obsessed with Taylor Swift's wedding at the moment.
1: But is there something that makes you laugh?
2: My kittens make me laugh. They are hilarious. And I think whatever I get home and see, they're always up to some mischief, some new mischief. So they do make me laugh and they bring joy into my life.
1: Yeah, I can understand. What were you like when you were 10 years old? Were you someone who asked lots of questions?
2: I was a real bookworm. So I didn't have very many friends at school. I was the person that got to get 10 books out of the library. Other people were allowed 4, but I used to sit in the playground a lot and read my books because I guess that's when you discover other worlds and transport yourself with your imagination. So that was me. I kind of grew up at the castle and it was pretty lonely, I guess. So it was a bit strange, I think.
1: Yeah, now children even like use books. They use so much devices. Okay, now let's play a little quick word game. So I'll say a word and you say the first thing that pops into your head. Ready?
2: Mm-hmm.
1: Kindness.
2: People.
1: Tea.
2: Me. I love tea. Oh, one word. Sorry.
1: Time.
2: Precious.
1: Sunshine.
2: Rain.
1: Laughter.
2: Happiness.
1: Rainy days.
2: Stress.
1: Books.
2: Happiness again.
1: Dunedin.
2: Love.
1: Now it's time for our second game. Dunedin, this or that. So I'll give you 2 choices and you have to choose one. And you can explain your answer if you would like to. A sunny Dunedin day or a cozy rainy Dunedin day just like today?
2: Sunny day, because I think then you can go for a walk in the garden.
1: Yeah, me too. I don't like the rain because there's barely anything I can do. I don't want to get wet.
2: No, good point.
1: A quiet walk or a busy community event?
2: I think I like a quiet walk because I like to sometimes be alone with my thoughts, but can I have 2? Can I have both? Because I was at some lovely community events over the weekend and they fill my cup back up.
1: Okay, I'll give you a chance.
2: Thank you.
1: Books or movies?
2: Books, because I like to just lose myself in books.
1: Oh,

0: kids these days would definitely choose movies. Planning everything carefully or sometimes being spontaneous.
1: My whole life's plans. I like to be spontaneous.
0: Oh. Speaking to a large crowd or having meaningful conversation with just one person.
1: Definitely meaningful conversations with just one person. Speaking to large crowds is quite scary.
0: Yeah, especially when they ask lots of questions.
1: Yes.
0: So when you first thought about becoming a mayor, did any part of you feel, you know, nervous or wonder whether you were ready?
1: Good question. That was pretty scary, I think, because being mayor is a big job and it means a lot of hard work. And I especially had to ask my daughter because she is also exposed to a lot of the work that I do as mayor. So I really needed her permission first.
0: Oh, yeah, I can feel that. I've been many times, you know, sometimes the leader or something. Children often imagine that leaders always know the right answer. What do you do when you don't know the answer?
1: I ask everyone else. Sometimes I ask my own daughter because I think that the best answers are those that we work together on with other people, because sometimes you can make up something in your own head, but actually if you discuss things then you get more and better ideas.
0: Yeah. What do you think is more important for a leader, speaking well or listening well?
1: Definitely listening well, because you can't speak unless you've listened to what everyone has to say.
0: Yeah, I know. You have to listen, then you get more knowledge and you get more knowledge, and speaking just makes you repeat everything else.
1: Yeah, true.
0: How do you stay so calm and kind when things get busy or stressful?
1: Chocolate. I think that's my best answer. Chocolate. Yep.
0: Really? Nothing?
1: Yeah, well, I guess my key thing is put one foot in front of the other and just take what's in front of you, because you shouldn't freak out about all the big stuff. It's really taking one step in front of the other and just one moment at a time, but I also have a hidden chocolate cupboard.
0: Yeah, I agree. I know. I know you shouldn't ever give up.
1: Yeah.
0: What is something children understand very well that adults, you know, maybe sometimes forget?
1: I guess sometimes it's about a bit more about caring for each other. Like a lot of children are at school and they live in a big community. And sometimes I think adults become a little bit isolated and perhaps a little bit lost in their own thoughts rather than thinking about everyone around them. And I notice, you know, my daughter's very kind with her friends. And I think that's something that we can, and I guess optimism and always asking why is really important, because we get stuck in our ways as old people.
0: Yeah.
1: And it's really important to keep going, why do we do it this way?
0: That's really nice. Now for our next game, I am creating a kids' cabinet for Dunedin. So I'll give you some ideas from children, and you have to tell me whether each idea is brilliant, needs a little more thinking, or wonderfully impossible.
1: Okay.
0: Idea number one. Each school should have one day each year where children teach the adults something.
1: I think it's brilliant, and it should be more than one day a year.
0: Yeah. Idea number two. Each child who moves to Dunedin should receive a welcome pack with a library card, a small plant, and a map of fun places where you can go around Dunedin.
1: Absolutely brilliant idea, and maybe a meeting with the mayor as well.
0: Idea number three. There should be a special children's council meeting where children can share their ideas for the city.
1: Another brilliant idea. I think that's a really great idea, because we need to hear more from children, because children are the future of the city, and I think that you're not stuck in your ways like a lot of us.
0: Yeah, and then they've also got really great knowledge.
1: Yeah, absolutely. The things that matter to them, and we're supposed to represent the whole city.
0: Yeah. Idea number four. All adults should receive one compulsory hour of playtime every week.
1: I'm so there with you. That's a brilliant idea, because I think we spend far too much time being serious and in meetings and not

0: having much joy in our lives sometimes. We definitely need to play some more, even if we do get stuck on the slides.
1: Yeah, especially. Especially when the adults who work, you know, so much, like, sometimes they do overnight.
0: Yeah.
1: And last idea. Idea number 5. Dunedin should build a giant slide from Signal Hill into the city.
0: I love the idea. A bit concerned about the velocity at which people would slide down because it's quite a steep hill. So yeah. maybe it could be like kind of curvy slide so that people just don't go whoomp and end up in the harbour.
1: So
0: yeah, that might be a bit dangerous. Needs more work.
1: Yeah.
0: Yeah.
1: So like in the middle, like needs a little more thinking.
0: Needs a little bit more thinking. Yeah. But I love the idea.
1: Yeah. Me too. So which of these ideas would you most like to make real, like?
0: I think the Children's Council meeting, because I think that it's time for our council, because we are, I'll say mature, maybe I mean a little bit old, and we definitely need to listen to children's ideas. Because you are the people that are the young people that are going to inherit the city, and I think we need to think a little bit differently.
1: Yeah, children, you know, children can teach you lots of stuff too that adults might not do. You grew up at Larnach Castle, but you've said that it's not really a fairy tale life and that it involves a lot of hard work. How did that experience teach you about working for something you care about?
0: Well, we used to work super, super hard because from a very young age, I guess I sold ice creams at the castle, so unfortunately I ate more than I sold. So that wasn't so good for my parents. But I think it taught you about that if you work really hard that you can achieve things. And we worked 7 days a week, and when we got donkeys we would take people for donkey rides and charge for those. So we did spend quite a lot of time thinking about how to make money. And I learned how to dust a lot, which I really hated. But I think I learned about doing a job well.
1: Yeah, that's I can relate to that. Dunedin has been part of your life for a very long time. What makes the place feel like home to you? Is it the buildings?
0: It's always going to be my friends and the people that I know. That's the wonderful thing about a city is when you walk down the street and you bang into lots of people that you know, and it's the warmth and the friendliness of people. I think that's really what makes it home.
1: Yeah, I know. What is one thing that always makes you feel, like, peaceful, no matter what?
0: Being in my garden, probably pulling a few weeds out, or listening to the tuis sing in the gum tree. It's just moments like that.
1: Yeah, I love hearing, and in the morning I hear the birds chirp, and I always wake up to hear. What is one small thing about Dunedin that you hope never changes?
0: I'm going to say the warmth and friendliness of the people, because as we go to other cities, you can see that perhaps they're not as warm and friendly as our city is. So that's something really, really special. I've got a long list. It sort of starts with albatross and penguins and all the wildlife and the way that we care about our wildlife. And then I might throw in some heritage buildings. I'm getting greedy, so I'll be quiet now.
1: Yeah, I know. That was really great. Now we're going to be doing quick game. So for this game, imagine we're building a dream version of Dunedin for everyone. I will give you some ideas and you choose 3 that you would build first. Then you can choose one wonderfully impossible idea just for fun. Here are the ideas. A safe place where someone will always listen. A free book every month for every child. More music, art, and cultural events for children. A free bus day for families. A tree or a little garden for every child to take care for. Now, what are those 3 ideas you would build first?
0: I loved the little garden for everyone because I think that being close to nature is really, really important, and not enough people, in my opinion, spend their time outside. So I'm totally with the garden. I think I told you that I love books, so totally with the free book.

0: And then I thought, I think you talked about more events as well.
1: Yeah.
0: And I really like that idea as well, because what's really important is having a sense of community and also fun. We need to get out and have a little bit more fun. And did I hear, was the impossible, what was the other one, the impossible one? Or the one that needs a bit more work?
1: Oh, it was just for fun.
0: Yeah. Oh, that's right. It's just for fun. was it the bus? Sorry, my memory.
1: And there was one more, a free bus day.
0: Oh, the free bus. Yes, because I think that that's for fun, because imagine if you can get on any bus and go anywhere in the city. So hop on at the bus hub and then you don't know, or maybe you could just close your eyes and get on, I'm going to go on the next bus and never know where you're going to end up. That'll be fun.
1: Yeah.
0: It could be the beach, it could be the park.
1: Yeah, I was thinking the same thing.
0: Yeah, mystery tour.
1: What is one kind thing someone once did for you that you have never forgotten?
0: I guess I get quite a lot of kind texts from people, and that's what means a lot to me. When things are a bit difficult, because being mayor is a bit challenging, I think that every day people do kind stuff to me and just send me little messages, and they've just taken the time to do that. So I think that's really lovely, and it keeps repeating itself every day.
1: Yeah, I know. It's really nice if someone does something good for you.
0: Yeah.
1: If you could sit beside 10-year-old Sophie for 5 minutes, what would you tell her?
0: Make some more friends. Don't read so many books. I mean, reading books is good, obviously, because I passed a few exams. So possibly be a bit friendlier.
1: Yeah.
0: Oh, and better dental hygiene.
1: What's one lesson you've learned that you would like everyone to know?
0: Well, I'll go with another health lesson, shall I? I'll say drink more water, because that's a very sensible thing, isn't it?
1: Yeah. I don't drink enough water, and I'm hearing drink more water all the time.
0: I know, none of us do it though, do we?
1: Yeah. I don't even remember last time I drank water. What's one lesson you've learned that you'd like everyone to know?
0: I think being kind, because I think that's the most important thing that you can do, is to be kind to people, to listen to them. We talked about listening before, and just realise that everybody has stuff on their plate that you don't know, so it's best to go out with a kind attitude.
1: Yeah, I totally agree. And what do you think about everything you've done so far? What makes you feel like proud of yourself? Not as mayor, but simply as Sophie.
0: Bringing up my daughter, she's lovely. And that's a whole lot of hard work as well, but she shines. I'm really proud of her.
1: I when I get big, at night time, I'm always thinking that I'm gonna get big, have children, and you know, just feel happy all the time.
0: Yeah, make them good human beings and lead by example.
1: Before we finish, we have one last very quick game. So in this game, you have to try to answer each question in only 5 seconds.
0: Okay.
1: 3 words to describe Dunedin. 5.
0: Heritage, beautiful, friendly.
1: A food that always makes you feel happy.
0: Chocolate.
1: Something you were afraid of as a child.
0: Spiders.
1: Same with me.
0: Scary.
1: And I'm still scared. A sound that reminds you of home.
0: The sound of peacocks.
1: Oh. One person we would love to have afternoon tea with.
0: Jacinda Ardern.
1: What job you would try for a day if you were not mayor?
0: Florist.
1: One thing that always makes you smile.
0: My kitten.
1: Yeah, like I remember you said before, she always makes you laugh.
0: She does. She's silly. Her name's Flossie.
1: Oh. One word every child should hear more often.
0: Thank you.
1: Oh, yeah, mostly people don't like remember to do that, but yeah. Okay, Mayor Sophie, imagine that a child is listening today who feels small, shy, or unsure whether their ideas matter. What would you like to say directly to that child?
0: I guess I would say,

0: have the courage to speak to someone. I've got lots of young people that approach me and it's fantastic, but it's always just that moment of asking. But I think you'll find that people are really, really kind inside and willing to help as well. So I think it's really important.
1: Yeah, that was so nice. That was such a nice message. And I think the child that's listening today who feels shy would also think that's a really nice message.
0: I'm shy on the inside too, so we can be shy together.
1: Me too. Thank you so much, Mary Sophie. Today I learned that leaders do not have to know every answer. They need to listen, keep learning, and care about the people they serve. I also learned that a city is not just made out of roads, buildings, and parks. It's made from people, memories, kindness, and the feeling that we belong. Thank you for sharing your stories with us, your ideas, and your fun side with me today. This is Khirit from Global Kids with Khirit. Until next time, keep asking questions, keep sharing your ideas, and always remember that your voice matters. And always remember the message that Sophie has sent to you. Kakite.
0: Kakite.
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1: Tēnā rā tātou. Welcome to Aratoi On Air. You're here with your host for this week, Nick. It's really lovely to be back in the studio. We had a week off 2 weeks ago, and so this is our first live show in a month. And yeah, it's beautiful. We've been very busy in the Aratoi office as of late. There's been quite a few different

0: projects on the go. So it's really nice to come back in to see our friends here at ORFM and to share some of the good word of creativity in Otupoti Dunedin with you, the listeners. So thank you for tuning in. Today I have a really special interview with an old friend of mine and wonderful Rikatoe Māori, a Māori artist, Hinaorangi Pakaua. I won't go too much into an intro because Hinaorangi does a wonderful introduction of herself. So without any further ado, here is Hinaorangi.
1: I'm Hinaorangi. I'm Ngāti Porau, Ngāti Ue Pōhatu and Tū Hoi, but born and raised in Otupoti. And yeah, recently come back from Otaki. Recently-ish.
2: Deutz.
1: If you're slow.
2: 2 years?
1: 1 year.
2: 1 year. Yeah. Oh, as recently as.
1: Yeah.
2: We've known each other since high school.
1: We have.
2: So this is nice.
1: Tis.
2: And that the exhibition that you've just done at Blue Oyster Art Project Space, Tūhono, is your first exhibition, right?
1: Yeah, first solo.
2: Yeah.
1: Yeah.
2: So you've done collective group exhibitions
1: I've
2: previous?
1: Had little pieces in galleries, but not like an exhibition. I was lucky enough to be invited into a Te Wānangoro Kaua exhibition at their library for Matariki in 2023. But it didn't feel like a thing because they were like, oh, do you want to put that in there? I was like, yeah, okay. So that was it.
2: That's awesome.
1: Yeah. Yeah.
2: What was the kaupapa? What was the subject for that exhibition?
1: Just showing off.
2: Love it.
1: Yeah, just come study at the Wānanga.
2: That's cool.
1: Yeah. But I actually put Hene Ahuone in there. So I thought she can have one last hurrah in Otupoti. So she was in Tūhono as well.
2: Kind of a bit of the feature piece really for Tūhono. You kind of walk through that door and boom, she was there.
1: Yeah, it's interesting. It's lots of people said that, but I was thinking of the homie is the centrepiece.
2: Mm-hmm. Because I guess that was on the kind of the long wall, eh? When you come in, it's like there.
1: Well, and it's sort of like a, yeah, I don't know. It's interesting, yeah.
2: Multiple centrepieces.
1: Yeah, well, yeah, Pew Pew thought of it as three.
2: So yeah, nice.
1: I've just done this all for today, put them all up, so I need to stop gesticulating because you can't hear that on the radio.
2: Homie, a very great word.
1: It
2: I te reo Māori, isn't it? I just thought it was a translate for ages.
1: Same, and then someone pointed out that it isn't, and I was like, oh, no, duh, because I've been saying that in karakia forever.
2: Homie, yeah.
1: And I just didn't think of it as its own, like, word.
2: Yeah.
1: But then learned about it as a joint, which was, like, a super innovative waka joint.
2: Yes.
1: Which is, like, so when we carved like whole waka out of one rako, it was like awesome for awa and stuff. But having developed the homey technology, it allowed us like more flex in the waka. So when it was battered by, you know, Te Moana Nui Akiwa waves, it wasn't going to smash. So we were able to go all around and go and pick up the pukeko and the kumara from South America and pick up all the bows from Tahiti and whatnot.
2: We'll be there in 3 months.
1: Cool.
2: See you soon.
1: Cool. Yeah. Send them the, we gave them the putasara.
2: Yeah, so there are these three, for the listeners at home, there are these three beautiful pieces up on the wall at the moment, which were the three centerpieces of Hinaorangi's exhibition Tūhono, Blue Oyster. And you shared that, you didn't share the exhibition, but Blue Oyster was home to two exhibitions at the time.
1: Yeah.
2: That's correct, eh?
1: Yeah, with Senna Park, who's so talented and cool. Definitely at a different place in her career than I am in mine.
2: Yeah.
1: Like, she's done several residencies and exhibitions and stuff.
2: Yeah.
1: Yeah. We were both really busy, but so we didn't get to, like, Wānanga heaps, but it was really nice to have that sort of, you know, just the you go to your thing and come back together and have some whakawhanaungatanga and like a little bit of debrief and stuff. It was really nice.
2: I can imagine having someone to touch base with, because I imagine a solo exhibition can be quite a daunting prospect as well.
1: Not at Blue Oyster,
2: oh,
1: to be honest.
2: Like, great.
1: I've never even made it through the proposal stage before because it's so much admin and I'm not very good at admin like a lot of artists. Unless I'm getting paid to do admin specifically. But yeah, it was just

0: so chill. Like, Pupu and Jordan are just awesome. Like, yeah, I felt so supported. Like, there's like 40 meters of mocha in this piece, and it's like 20 meters in that. And obviously you can't harvest all your hapu, so Pupu was bringing me bundles of rau, which was so cool and helpful.
1: Whereabouts, do you know where she sourced the rau from?
0: Araituru.
1: Nice.
0: Yeah.
1: In the wake of 3 weeks after the close of your exhibition, what has been your biggest learning or little piece to put in your kete from this first solo exhibition that you'll kind of hold on to into the future?
0: Oh, that's such an intense question.
1: I know. I'm coming at you like it's an end of year, like, performance report. Yeah. Eh? So what are you learning?
0: Yeah.
1: Did any little gems pop up?
0: There were so many gems. I think for me it was a real exercise in kind of making up my own tikanga, because, like, being a wahine mōwhao, it's a little bit controversial anyway.
1: Yeah.
0: And then depending on who you ask, but then being hapu as well, there's not really anybody I can ask about that.
1: Yeah.
0: So I did a lot of research, but mostly just sort of follow the vibes. But yeah, it's been interesting, because like there was maybe like 15 weeks at the start of my pregnancy where I didn't feel like I should be carving.
1: Yeah.
0: And then I did a lot of carving all of a sudden for the exhibition. It felt right and good.
1: Yeah.
0: And then once I finished, I haven't actually carved again since then. Yeah. So it's like, okay, that's just interesting, you know? Like, yeah, when I do feel more tapu at the moment than I did. And, like, it's interesting too, because, you know, being wahine mōwhao, being slightly progressive in that section.
1: Just slightly.
0: You're a little bit. Like, there's not many people that we can ask about, like, tikanga, even around, like, ikura and stuff.
1: Mm.
0: So, like, I asked my dead people. I was like, can I have a really clear tohu? And then so in my first year of Whakaero, when I was studying, we did noho-based learning, so they were 6 days, I think, and there were 8 of them, and they were super irregular, and every time I started bleeding the day before noho.
1: Right.
0: So it's like, okay, that's a pretty clear tohu. Right. Like, I'm allowed to carve while I'm bleeding.
1: Right.
0: And then once I figured that out, that was fine. I was just like, okay, so I'll borrow the tikanga from, like, kairaranga, and it's like, okay, I won't harvest, I won't cut down a rako while I'm, you know, tapu, but I can mahi away.
1: Right.
0: But I think as well, it's like super immersive. So if you're listening, then you get told to stop. Times where I've been told to stop and I haven't, I put my chisel in my hand. Yeah, there was one time where that happened to me and I was like, I just kept getting the feeling to stop. I was like, oh, just a wee bit more, just a wee bit more. And then I put my chisel in my hand. I went and cleaned up. And I sat back down and kept carving. Oh, and I put my chisel in my hand again. So it was cute.
1: Like, no, really, stop.
0: Yeah, yeah.
1: So it's getting taps on the shoulder, eh?
0: Yeah.
1: Stop.
0: Yeah.
1: Since the project's kind of, since the exhibition's wrapped up, you've had a wee whakata on your...
0: Yeah, definitely. I actually went downstairs to carve a few times because my studio's lucky enough to be in my garage. But yeah, no, it just wasn't going to happen.
1: And that time will come around again.
0: Yeah, absolutely.
1: Yeah.
0: I'm really keen for this guy's, like, favourite lullaby to be Tap Tap, you know? Just have to remember that once he gets here.
1: As part of your exhibition, you had an artist's talk.
0: Yep.
1: Was it 23rd of May, maybe?
0: Yeah, I think so.
1: Yeah.
0: Look at you.
1: I mean, doing research.
0: Mate.
1: And did you also do a workshop, like a kind of public workshop as
0: part
1: of that?
0: Yeah, we had a workshop that same day. It was really fun. The artist talk, I turned beetroot red and it was mortifying, but a good practice. Better art wing when I'm calling out from the back of the class. but yeah, no, that was cool. And then had a fun workshop, which was, I felt like I was at the back of the class. I just, like, sat behind everyone. I made some stamps and, like, brought in a bunch of different uku. There was kōkowai from Tūrangi and whangamata, and some mokoroa from Ōtepoti. which is definitely a theme in the exhibit as well, is like that Hononga between

0: the two islands that, you know, raised me. Yeah, so this is both of the bigger pieces, Haumea and Tākei, two of them rather, I should say, have got whenua from Te Kaha Māori and Te Waipounamu.
1: Mm-hmm.
0: Yeah.
1: Are they split between the two panels in Haumea?
0: Interestingly, this one's just Otepoti, the Tāne side, and then this one's got both, but like four different kinds.
1: Mm.
0: So there's Taranaki, and Whangamata, and Otepoti.
1: Oh, cool.
0: And Chapo.
1: Cool.
0: So that one's quite cool because it's Porourangi Potamas, the design.
1: Mm-hmm.
0: And like obviously normal potamas, like the pursuit of knowledge and the ascent, and our highest ascent, because we're all hangi pants, is whakapapa. So it represents like the hononga between all of the different hapu of Te Tairawhiti. And it came to represent as well the hononga between Māori and Pākehā through whakapapa. And so I used, on the top we've got Te Kaha Māori kōkōai, and on the bottom is Maukoroa for Motipoti. And in the middle we got both. Because, yeah.
1: Things coming together.
0: Yeah.
1: And
0: well, exactly.
1: Or Te Pō.
0: Aira. Because, yeah. Yeah, I mean, like I was born and raised here, and this whenua like fed me and has taken my blood and my tears and my sweat, and I know where all the good food spots are, like, you know. So it's like I thought that might be kind of a Pākehā perspective, and then I got to know my Ngāti Porotanga a bit more, and it's not.
1: No, I'm like, oh yeah, Hene Aorangi, yeah, she's a South Island Poro, yeah.
0: Well, I mean, yeah. According to us, the whole thing's the fish.
1: Yeah, wow.
0: Yeah, the waka's on top of Hikurangi.
1: Oh, wow. Big claims.
0: Yeah.
1: Big claims going on Aratoi. On no one come at me, okay?
0: Yeah, on me. it's kōrero tuku iho.
1: We don't decide on this. We just pass it on.
0: Yeah, we can all be right in this room.
2: Kia ora anō koutou. So that was the first half of our kōrero together. I'm just going to rattle through a bit of the gig guide for the week. So this is the Otepoti Hou gig guide on the Aratoi Instagram and Facebook. So tonight we have jam night at the Musos Club, an open mic night at the Dunedin Folk Club, and jazz night at Pequeno. Yay, so much going on in this awesome little town. Tomorrow night we have Ake Music at Inch Bar. Delaney Davidson is playing at Hanover Hall. There are reggae vibes on at The Crown. Amanita has their Spore EP release at Pearl Diver with Monkey Doo and Fubar, and Soul Deep are playing at The Bog. Into the weekend, pretty busy one. There is an evening of sound and vision at Lodge Māori. Trendsetter Studios has The Weather and I playing. Devil Skin are playing Union Hall. Sam Charlesworth, Houses in Motion, and Gregor Rolls are playing out at Inch Bar. We've got Menzies, Uno Juno, and Dolly Possum at Pearl Diver. Karu and Brandon Shiraz at Number 8 Distillery, and James and Bevan at The Bog. And on Sunday, it's a massive day down in Brighton with the Brighton Musos Day. There are heaps of people playing that. About 10 different artists, I think, so that'll be cool, and that's from 2 p.m. The Southern Youth Brass have their Sounds of the South concert at Castle One Lecture Theatre. Wildcards Aotearoa are playing at Dunedin Public Art Gallery. Perfect Fifth, Redshift, Minor Blues, Studio 2 and All Blues are playing at the Whareo Rukutia. We've got Captain Spoonbill and the Hoi Ho doing two concerts, an all-ages show at 4 p.m. and a folk club night at 7 p.m. And that's in support of their soon upcoming tour to Canada. And we have Big Jazz Apple at Inch Bar. And speaking of Instagram, I'd love to say that if you want to check out any of Hene Aorangi's work, particularly the stuff from the recent Blue Oyster exhibition, you can go to their Instagram, which if you're listening to this, I was going to say posthumously, but that's not the word I'm looking for. If you're listening to this not on the radio but in podcast form, there will be a link to Hene Aorangi's Instagram, but you can find them at underscore

underscore Hine Aorangi. That's HINEAORANGI. And that's an underscore at the beginning. But there's beautiful work on there. And Hine Aorangi also does commissions. So you can get in contact with her about that. But without any further

0: And the different ways we relate through Amakua, totems, guardians, animals, relationships, even to different spirits that exist in voyaging culture, canoe building, medicine, all of the things that make up seafaring, the ways that we read stars and track them. That has been super, super special. But I want to say that's like a snapshot of owning the narrative, even though that was like a very long, this is what it is.
1: What has been the most challenging part of this project?
0: I think for me, one of the challenges that I've always had to wrestle with is knowing what stories are proper in this space. Who needs this story? Who has earned this story? Who has shared enough so that I can share with them? Even in scholarship, balancing the traditional protocol of oral storytelling, but now doing it out in community. Knowledge is so sacred. Wisdom is so sacred. How do I share without oversharing, and then allowing people without the best intentions to then take these stories and exploit them themselves? Like even AI. AI has no humanness about them. AI just kind of does what you tell it. It takes in everything you give it, and then it just puts it out. And how do I prevent that from happening and then breaking or harming the relationships that I'm trying to build in that moment?
1: Has there been something that has also surprised you about this project?
0: One of the feedbacks that moved me the most and reminds me, really affirms why I've done this work in Hawaii and why it's begun here. After doing one of the first workshop series with a group of older people who are locals here, work in grassroots organizations, and are just as passionate about story, the most profound feedback that I've received is that because of the work that Owning the Narrative does, this specific participant could imagine what a free, sovereign, and self-determining, independent Hawaii would look like. And that for me is that's what story is about.
1: When people hear your work, are involved in this project, what do you hope they feel before they even understand it?
0: I hope they feel a pull, you know, like really good stories, even ones written in books that we read as little kids. Like, you know, I grew up on like Goosebumps and like Sweet Valley High, or even Chicken Soup for the Soul. There's this pull that draws you in and just want, and it's like this urge to learn more and to dig more and to really build relationship with this story and find how it connects to you and how then you connect to all of these different, I think what people would call rabbit holes, like diving down into them, or these different threads of more stories. I really hope people just feel that pull, or even of like the ocean, how the ocean pulls you in.
1: Yeah, absolutely. Are there still conversations you are still hoping to have through this work?
0: There are. I think there can be very much more structured conversations about the ways that we can use story. You know, the first story, the origin story of Puente that I shared earlier is one of many. And what I hope is that there's more bodies of literature built around just analyzing all of the genius that was used to construct particular stories. As someone who has a passion for science, when I first read that story, like the moment at the end where you learn that the woman, the first woman whose children become the first inhabitants in her clan, the first clan to establish there, becomes a bird, it dawned on me that that story is not just like an origin story, but it's also a literal metaphor for

0: the evolution of islands. Birds, migratory bird species, are key bioengineers of islands. They're one of the first inhabitants to come. Their poop helps fertilize the soil that then allows all of the vegetation that's already there to further thrive. And then, as I realized that, I then reverse engineered this story and I realized, like, all of the things that they prayed for in the exact succession within which I knew them to have prayed for them based on this story is literally what grows on islands once they're formed, you know? And then the part that like really stunned me the most was like, but what about this altar? Like, did the rocks just float here? Like, what is this metaphor talking about? How does like an altar just become? Is it giants? Like, is it the old giants in like the Bible that were just like walking through the ocean instead of people in a canoe? And then I learned through Hawaiian mo'olelo methodology, listening to scholars and practitioners like Dr. Pua Kanahele, that, for example, in Hawaii and their creation stories of Pele, right? Pele represents fire and magma and lava. When we think about her traveling from Tahiti into where what is now Hawaii, she had said to think about her not as a literal woman in a canoe, but as magma traveling under the ocean, as somebody like, and she is the metaphor for how this real sciency evolutionary thing took place, right? Because a storyteller, somebody who crafts a story, and good stories are crafted after their identity. And then I thought, whoa, if Pele is magma and she's traveling in a canoe, and I imagine these 16 voyagers as instead of giants or stone, simply magma, then that means this altar is a volcano. And Bonbei is a volcanic island. And I looked up so many scientific studies that were like, yes, Bonbei actually was created. Like they had done studies of the old volcano, and a lot of the statistics that they showed, a lot of them coincided with what was already in these origin stories. Like, yeah, Bonbei, the original volcanoes, was created in stages. And so now I'm thinking, and I want to dig further, like, are they literally 16 people, or is each person a symbol for a specific span of time? And then is that how the altar is built? Because, you know, after volcanoes erupt, then that's when sedimentation from everything that breaks down then comes and is laid on the soil, like the women did in the story. And all of the things they pray for. One of the first trees that pops up on islands are ones that have to be strong enough to break volcanic rock. And the literal word for what means upland forest, again, by reading dictionaries, as I love to do, I found out that that is also the word for banyan tree. And I was like, banyan trees have the roots that can break volcanic rock. And I was like, my ancestors were seafaring scientists who knew that just telling you how islands evolved would be boring and would be kept within a very specific niche knowledge or institution, right? Group of people. And so they were like, let's add metaphor. Let's bring in art and shape this into a story that people can pass on for a very, very long time. And here we are. And now I get to share it here, which is so special. And that I get to like use my science brain in storytelling, which nobody ever thought I would do, because they were like, Carol, what do you mean you're a biochemist, but you do story? And I'm like, well, this is how.
1: The way in which you've broken it down, though, is incredible and has actually made me understand it a little bit more. Because when you started off with magma and volcano, I was like, oh no, I don't have the science brain for this. But I guess that's the beauty of stories. For other
0: I agree.
1: Pacific people, particularly young Pacific people, Carolyn, who may be interested in undertaking a very similar pathway to yourself, or they perhaps don't want to take the, you could call, mainstream pathways.

0: professions. What advice would you give them?
1: Talk to your elders and see what professions they dream of for you.
0: The voluntold.
1: Yeah. Put yourself in a position where an elder will voluntell you to do stuff. I definitely encourage spending time with our elders as long as you can, for as many times as you can, because the longer you spend with them, the more time you do it, and then they realize that, like, oh, they really enjoy my company, the more open they will be to storying with you.
0: It has been an absolute privilege to share space with you, Carolyn, to hear your reflections, experiences, and the stories that you have gifted us and that have shaped your journey. That brings us to the end of this episode of Pacifically Speaking, Voices of Oceania. 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

0: Māori Ora e te whānau. It is a full house today. Who have we got in the studio today for Puti Puti Pod?
1: Oh, kia ora. Kia ora tātou.
0: Kia ora kāz.
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1: Kia ora, Kaz. I'm so grateful you're here today, and I'm going to pass it over to the next Kazi, tēnā koe.
0: Can I say hello?
2: Hello.
1: Kia ora. Ko wai koe.
2: My name is Kelly Rain.
1: Kia ora, Kelly Rain. Tēnā koe. Have you been on a podcast before, Kelly?
2: No.
1: Awesome. I've got my first tamariki here on Puti Puti Pod. Tēnā koe, Kelly Rain. Tēnā koe, Miriama.
3: Kia ora. Well, ko hikororo te maunga, ko aikoe te seawa, ko urua takitimu arituru nā waka, ko pukitaraki te marae, ko Ngāti Mutunga tūhoe Ngaitahu Ngā Iwi, and ko Miriama Pratstoma ahau. So kia ora,
1: kia ora whānau. This is actually really cool to have a full whānau podcast here on Puti Puti Pod. This feels like such a beautiful completion of this last Matariki episode as well. So tēnā koutou. Yeah, where to begin? How did you guys find out about Puti Puti Pod? I heard from you, Kitty, that this came to you through a dream.
0: You actually messaged me the next day, but the night before I had a dream that I was on a radio station. probably pre-living an experience I have had previous with my daughter Missy Parata, who was on ORFM a few years ago now, 2022, 21, something like that.
1: Hilda.
0: But this is exactly how it felt, sitting behind a microphone being interviewed.
1: I love that.
0: That's beautiful.
1: That's a tohu from the tupuna, I reckon, aligning us here, connecting us here together today. A big part of some of the themes that we're going to kōrero today about is our inner child, connecting us to our younger selves, a bit about creativity throughout the seasons and matariki. As we are in matariki, it's a special time to get together with whānau. So in a way, this podcast, we're celebrating matariki just by being with each other right now. How has matariki been for you guys so far?
0: As some might know, I am helping facilitate our matariki event at Puke Te Raki for next Friday. A 6 a.m. start with a karakia to our ngā whetu, followed by a parakuihi. Usually this space is open up to whānau and community, and then we run events. We decided through talking to the whānau that a lot of the ones that work in that space every year after year after year would like to attend some of the other things that are going on in the community. So we decided that we'd just make this very simple, making sure that we do our hoetapu ceremony, which is feeding the stars. It's a ceremony where we cook our food that are connected to the names of some of the stars, like Tupuanuku, Tupuarangi, Waiti, Waita. And we open up that poha, which is what we'll be cooking in, and let that steam rise and feed our ngā whetu. So this ceremony, we've been doing at Puke Te Raki for the last 3 years. And then we have a beautiful breakfast led by a couple of wonderful people, Ramon, who works at the museum, and Sue Smith, who's one of our whānau members.
1: What about you, Miriama? What does the season of matariki look like for you right now?
3: Not much, really, but I've just been helping Mum out with matariki and just seeing where I play my part, really.
1: Beautiful.
3: I've been pretty busy thinking about what's about to happen or what's going to happen, really. But that's all for me.
1: Did you guys celebrate matariki when you were young? Has this been a new thing for your whānau, or has it always been a part of you's matariki?
0: It has, well, since I can remember, we've always had a connection to the ngā whetu. We've always understood our navigation within our culture.

0: There's only a few times when we've actually done a hotapu ceremony, but I didn't know what that was at the time. But, yep, getting together with whānau, eating kai, even travelling. We travelled, my stepfather Barney Taiapa, he's in one of these beautiful men that share stories and take you on a bit of a journey. So quite often we travel with him to the North Island, to where he comes from, Ngā Puhi and Ngāti Porou, and a lot of the stories about Matariki would come out on those journeys. So little bits and pieces, but not full on. Probably the last, maybe the last 7 or 8 years, Matariki has been a big thing for us and our whānau. It's also a time, I use Matariki as a time to look at my whare tapa whā.
1: Kia ora. So important.
0: So important, and how we normally think about the three things that are important, and that's celebrating those that have passed, or remembering those that have passed, celebrating the present, and then looking towards the future. And those are things that we can look at our whare tapa whā and use that model to set our intentions for how we look after that whare, which I'm going to say is me. If one of those pō, like whānau, tinana, heningaro or wairua, feel out of line, then I focus on one of those pō to strengthen one of those pō. So that's been my thing for the last, oh gosh, probably forever, but I've done it more at the beginning of the year. So the New Year's is when I've set those intentions, but I do it now at Matariki because I know more about Matariki and I'm more connected to Matariki because of my culture.
1: Beautiful.
0: So I set those intentions there. And the ones that I always struggle with normally is tinana and whānau. But I've always felt like my wairua is very strong, my mind as well, my heningaro. But also there's that fifth one that we should think about, and that's our environment, what kind of environment we're living in. Does it contribute to those pō not being strong, and how do we make them strong? So for me, and, you know, and food and kai.
1: it's all about food.
0: But yeah, but I have two children born at this time, or three now, and a granddaughter. So Matariki definitely is always about getting together with whānau and celebrating our tiniwi milestones, and that could just be learning how to walk, or just anything that we've learned, like, yeah, making cookies. Yeah, so that's Matariki. That's what I think Matariki is.
1: I love that whakaaro, Kiri. It's kind of a whole reset for your haura Matariki. It's getting you to look into those pō of your te whare tapa whā and give them some attention, nurture them, water them. What are you not looking after within your haura? I think about that a lot during Matariki, and it's a exciting time to look ahead, to dream into the future as to how you can nurture your relationships with your whānau a bit more, or look after your wairua, or look after your environment, all the things are around you. So that's a really cool kōrero, something that's getting me already reflecting on things that need attention within my te whare tapa whā.
0: Because if you're not well, then how do you, if it's normally about doing things outside of your whare tapa whā, your haura, then and if you're not right, then you can't really give your full to that. So I love that we pick up rubbish. I think that that's a time of this is the time when we look after our environment, but we have to look after our own first. Kilda. And then we can go out into the community and do that for other people.
1: Kilda. We can't give on an empty cup, right? We have to fill our cups up with aroha and everything that we need. I'm interested from all of you about your younger selves, as I've already shared some kōrero of what Puti Puti Pod is about, connected to my younger child. Tell me about your younger selves, your inner child, what she means to you, and how you continue to look after her within your life.
0: Miriama,
1: tēnā koe. What were you like as a tamaiti?
2: Well,

0: I was a really good kid, that's all I was saying.
1: Kilda. But, she was. Yep.
0: Very adventurous. I mean, when I look back at it, I literally, we would go on to walks and we would pick up rubbish sometimes throughout the day or at the park. Just randomly wake up and, oh, I want to go clean the nature. Let's go.
2: Love that.
0: So I was an adventurous kid, that's for sure. But, yeah, I wouldn't even know. Like, I think she's in a safe space. That's what I think anyway. Because, I mean, I get a lot of support from whānau, and that just, that heals the inner child getting support, you know?
2: Beautiful.
0: Instead of having to keep that all in and not getting the support that you need. But, anyway, that's my whakaaro on it, though.
2: I've loved seeing you, Miriama, grow within the Tauka Puoro space at Puketeraki too. I see this real light in you when you're playing, when you're connecting, when you're teaching, like having that experience with you last Matariki where you were sharing kind of the fruition of what you've been learning through Tauka Puoro throughout our wānanga at Puketeraki. It was really cool to see you lit up, and in a way that kind of reminds me of those feelings when we gravitate towards stuff when we're a kid, and all of a sudden you discover them as an adult, and it's like, oh my gosh, like I'm so excited to learn this thing, and you were, you're just lit up completely. What has it been connecting to Tauka Puoro for you?
0: Well, what I learned as a kid, that I would actually see spirits.
2: Beautiful.
0: So every time we stayed at Amarai, my mum would explain to me that sometimes I would wake up and then I would just go and chase something outside the Marae, and so that's pretty much telling me that I've always been really close to the spiritual world. So it makes sense that I'm in Tauka Puoro, since Tauka Puoro is very connected with the spiritual realm. And I think I just naturally got into it. Like, my first wānanga that we went to, I wasn't actually wanting to go, but when I did go, I did very much enjoy it. And I was like, wow, I think I'm really liking this and connecting pretty fast into it. So then I stayed on to the adventure, learned more about it, and then lo and behold, I was really good at it. And I was like, oh, yeah, I might as well start teaching it. And that's when pretty much I started shining in that light pretty much.
2: And you are really good at it. It's a real gift from your tūpuna. I really see that your tūpuna are there with you when you're playing. It's beautiful.
0: Yeah. You can definitely feel it as well, like straight behind you when you're playing it or explaining some things behind it. You can always feel it, really.
2: And it was so cool playing the Tauka Puoro at Matariki the past few years as well, when we got gifted our first pūtorino. What was the big long one called?
0: Pūkaia.
2: Pūkaia. I love the sound of that one. Tēnā wā tahua, just so special to have these taonga within our whānau and to connect with them, as you were saying, in that te ao wairua space. They're not just a physical thing. They're connected to our tūpuna, to our whakapapa, to our whenua, and we have to honour that and respect that when we're using these tauka,
1: Yeah, definitely. I think it's the journey has opened up other spaces. We now know that Hirani Melbourne, who a lot of people can connect to through Tauka Puoro, is related to Miriama as well. So it's in the bloodline, the tūhoe bloodline. But also in our Tainui Te Aroa, strongly. So our whānau, we grew up seeing these taonga, but the only real taonga we knew was a conch. A pūtātara. So we had one of those in our whānau, and we had one. I got one just before Miriama was born, so it's been in our whānau for about 15 years, and it's gone on a wee hikoi with other whānau members. But when that returned to us was kind of our first year connecting to Tauka Puoro, and Miriama named that when it returned back to us, it got given its name, which is Te Wairua, which was actually going to be her name when she was born. But me and the dad won that battle. But so he named her Miriama, which we love, and it is that is the name. That is her name. But I had Te Wairua in mind. But when the conch came back, that's what it was given, the name Te Wairua.
2: That's beautiful. Both of those ingoa are beautiful. And even though Te Wairua isn't your name, you're carrying Wairua with you every single day.
0: That's true.
2: Tell me about younger you, Kitty.
1: Oh, God.

0: call white queer.
1: I mean, I'm still the younger me. I feel like younger kitty, curious, adventurous, hung out with all the boys because the boys were adventurous and they did lots of playing in the dirt and jumping out of trees and swimming in rivers, and that was what I did. I think I grew up really quite fast, though, I grew up too quick for my own boots, and then I've kind of done a lot of adult stuff, and now I'm back to my inner child again now that my kids are all kind of...
0: That.
1: But I've always been that parent that plays on the swings, goes on the slide with their kids, teaches them how to ride their bikes. So I'm quite hands-on, and now that I'm a grandmother, I'm able to give little kitty more adventures through watching them grow. But, yeah, I've definitely been the kid that touches the hot plate when I'm told not to touch it. I've always been creative and I've always been one to express myself, like freedom of speech, protester, raised into protesting. I'm still that now. I'm all about justice and
0: taitoko.
1: I think I've always been that inner kitty. I've never changed. So it doesn't matter what I've been dealt, I've always been able to remain the little kitty.
0: Because they're always a part of you, eh?
1: Yeah.
0: I think that's why I connected with you so beautifully when we first connected. And I've realised when I gravitate towards people's wairua or energy, it's because my inner child feels safe with them. And I've always felt really safe with you, kitty. Like, you've just welcomed me in with aroha, with creativity, with joy, with curiosity, all the things that you were saying. And I remember, like, us facilitating and sharing kaupapa with people and teaching arts with the tamariki, and we were doing that all with tamariki as well, and we kind of just became kids when we were in those spaces working together. And I've always loved that about you, kitty, how grounded you are in who you are as a person through your values, through your mana that you carry with you, your wairua, your beautiful spirit. It's really, you're really inspiring within this community, and I just want to share that with you, that that really means a lot to me, and to, I'm sure, everyone in our community, the mahi that you do for us all here in Otipoti and beyond.
1: Thank you.
0: I want to hear from you, Kelly Rain. What are some of the things that you're loving at the moment? What are some things that make you really happy?
1: How old are you now?
2: How old seven.
0: Are you? You're yeah. seven. Kapai.
1: Kelly Rain, do you want to tell Moiwai that about you playing taongapura too?
0: Yeah, I'd love to hear that.
2: Yeah, I played the pukaya and the borders.
1: Porotiti?
2: Yeah.
0: Porotiti.
1: What else do you play?
2: Tumutumu? Tumutumu, and the...
1: Putangitangi.
2: Putangitangi.
0: Kapai.
1: Yeah, and the putorino.
2: Yeah.
0: And the putorino as well. Have you got all the voices?
2: Still not quite.
0: Oh, I reckon you're going to get them. They're going to come. He's all got a beautiful taonga with the news. That's really cool, Kelly Rain.
2: Yeah.
0: What's your favourite puti puti?
2: The flower.
1: What's your favourite one?
2: Blue.
1: Blue flower?
2: Yeah.
0: The blue flower.
1: Might be the same as my one.
0: Ooh, kapai. What's your favourite puti puti, kitty?
1: Well, I really love Christmas lily.
0: Oh, yeah, they're beautiful.
1: Yeah, it used to be one of my mum's favourites when she was alive. Christmas lilies were always on the table at Christmas time because they smell real beautiful. But then this morning I remembered a little flower called the forget-me-not.
0: I don't know that flower.
1: It's a tiny wee blue flower. And there's a German story that when God was creating the garden or creating the planet, this tiny little flower called out and says, forget me not, because it's so tiny. So that's the little blue forget me not flower.
0: And that's cool.
1: Kind of, it's a tiny wee one. And people might see it and think it's a weed, but it's a little puti puti.
0: Oh, atahua, beautiful.
1: Forget me not. Yeah.
0: And what about you, Miriamma? Kia hato taku tino puti puti.
3: Ooh. It took a while to decide on what

0: one, but I went with a red spider lily.
1: Oh, the red spider lily. Cool.
0: I just love how they look. They just pretty much bloom into just something that looks really cool.
1: Beautiful. And I think I really love winter. I'm starting to appreciate winter a lot more because although everything is still and dormant and all the leaves have fallen off the trees, the little buds are just slowly doing their mahi in the soil that we can't see. And then all of a sudden spring comes and then the new season begins, the new beginning, the lambs start getting born, the puti puti start coming out. And I feel even what you were talking about before, Kitty, with our whare tapawha, it moves throughout the seasons as well. Our hauora moves within every single season too. And it's a chance, it's an opportunity for us to look at them all year round, not just Matariki. Every single season, we get a chance to check in and nurture ourselves. Yeah. Tēnā koutou e te whānau. I would just like to thank yous all for being here today on Puti Puti Pod. It means a lot to my younger selves that yous all came in to connect with me, to share your beautiful hearts and your wairua and your spirits with me all. So thank yous all for being here today. Really appreciate it. And I hope, just manawatia a matariki, eh?
2: Aye. Ai, manawatia a matariki.
1: Kia ora.
2: Kia ora. Thank you for having us.
0: Yeah.
1: Thank you. So have you got any last whakaro, any last thoughts?
2: I was going to end it by saying pineapple does belong on pizza.
1: You can totally end it with that, Kitty.
0: I don't agree.
2: Because that would have started a few more minutes of conversation.
1: I think Puti would also argue that too. I think that's a beautiful way to close the podcast.
2: Okay, that's it then. Kia ora.
1: Tēnā koe. Thank yous all so much for listening to this episode of Puti Puti Pod. This is the last episode for the season of Matariki that we're in right now, so you'll just have to stay tuned for the next season as we bloom into spring and the puti puti will start to bloom and move through another cycle through spring. Just going to close us all off with a karakia for our beautiful whetū, Hiwa Itirangi. Hiwa Itirangi is the star of hopes and dreams, and this is a time for us to dream, set those intentions for the year ahead, and watch them all come true. Kia ora e te whānau. E tū, Hiwa Itirangi, ko ngā mano ko nui, kia puta ai ko ngā wawata, ki te whaiao, ki te ao marama. Koia! Mauri ora, e te whānau.

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1: Welcome to another episode of Echoes of Dissent, a weekly podcast that explores the events, the movements, the beliefs and the personalities. In short, the why. A song of protest, a song of dissent was written and sung. And who created it? We look at its impact at the time and its relevance to today, if any. My name is Frank Carter, and today we're travelling from a Saudi comedy track that helped shift a country to a flash mob on the streets of Washington, D.C., and the chambers of the United States Senate. And on the way, we have extracts from three tracks this week. No Woman, No Drive by Hisham Fagay. That's from 2013. Quiet by Milk. It's spelt M-I-L-C-K, and Respect, which we will all know from Aretha Franklin. Respect is a timeless demand, of course, for civic recognition, which has a surprising origin. And we also have a calm, self-assured interview from a not-so-fringe Christian nationalist pastor who clearly proposes that women should not have the right to vote. Yes, you heard it. In 2026, we're talking about the pushback against women having the same voting opportunities as men. So, our first track from Saudi Arabia, where women had the legal right to vote in 2015, but there were just a couple of barriers they had to get over to exercise that vote.

The year is 2013, Saudi Arabia, and a musician called Hisham Fege picks up a guitar and records a parody of Bob Marley's No Woman, No Cry. He calls it No Woman, No Drive, and it becomes one of the most watched political satire videos on the internet. The song is funny, brilliantly funny, and that's precisely the point. It was a direct response to the ban on women driving in Saudi Arabia. But it wasn't angry. It was an absurdist comment. It held the contradiction of a country up to the light and let you see right through it. Where women could legally vote in local elections from 2015, but couldn't drive themselves to the polling station and couldn't leave the house without the husband's permission. The medical reason given at the time was that driving endangered a woman's ovaries, putting at risk, of course, future generations of Saudi Arabians. But quite honestly, I'm fairly certain that men's vulnerable bits are a bit closer to the driving seat than women's. But I digress. In 2015, Saudi women voted for the first time in multiple elections. Over 100,000 women registered to vote, compared to more than 1 million male voters. Now, there's a fairly even split of population in most countries. So 100,000 women registered to vote, compared to more than 1 million males. So turnout was low, partly because many women had no independent way to reach the polling places. So, in summary, the right to vote existed on paper. They were legally allowed to vote, but without the ability to drive, without independent mobility, without access to the polling station, and of course having to ask permission to leave the house, the formal right was constrained by practical and legal barriers. In 2017, King Salman issued a royal decree lifting the driving ban. And while that change came from many pressures, activism, economics, international scrutiny, songs like No Women, No Drive played their part in making the absurdity undeniable. Humor has a way of crossing cultural and political lines that earnest argument sometimes can't. Now, you might think that Saudi Arabia, very different and far away from our liberal Western democracy, and you'd be right, to a point. But I want to take you now to the United States, because the gap between legal right and realistic opportunity is very much alive there. The legislators and the evangelists are just being a bit more creative when they create the barriers to voting. But when it's all simplified, it just comes down to power, control freak stuff. Here's

situation. You're an American woman in America. You were born Sarah Jones. You went to school as Sarah Jones. And then in your 20s, you got married. And like most women, you became Sarah Williams. You voted for 30 years as Sarah Williams. Your driver's license says Sarah Williams. Your visa card says Sarah Williams. And now a new piece of legislation comes along and says to register to vote, you need to prove your citizenship. That means a passport or a birth certificate matching your current legal name. But your birth certificate says Sarah Jones. Welcome to the problem with what's known in the United States as the Save America Act. The state of purchase's purpose is preventing non-citizens from voting. Problem that is extraordinarily rare. In a review of more than 2 million registered voters in Utah, there was no non-citizens voting, and there was one that was irregular. So what is the problem with proving who you are? Oh, you would think it's quite reasonable. I think in New Zealand we have some kind of proof to register to vote. It's quite reasonable to prove that you're eligible to vote with quite specific documentation that we all have. Or do we? As mentioned, roughly 84% of American women who marry change their surnames. I imagine it's similar to in New Zealand. That's an estimated 69 million women whose birth certificates no longer match their current legal name. A third of American women, according to the Brennan Center for Justice, lack ready access to any document with their current legal name on it. Let's listen to the second verse of No Women, No Drive.

Take you everywhere. A parody indeed. It was funny for the first time, but very pointed. And of course, it's far, far away from us, outside our Western culture, how very different those countries are to us. However, in both cases, in Saudi Arabia at the time, but increasingly so, or quite possibly so, in the United States, the barriers, absolutely very real barriers, placed by legislation that make it harder for many women to vote. A finger pointed to Saudi Arabia, Afghanistan, as we spoke last week, Eritrea and the Vatican, surprisingly, and three fingers back at the often self-described beacon of democracy. Now, supporters of the American Save Bill, or Save America Bill, say states can set up processes for name discrepancies. Women can bring a marriage certificate alongside their birth certificate. It's not that hard, so say the supporters. But the bill doesn't specify what additional documents states must accept, and it makes it a federal crime, which is a serious business, for election officials to register anyone without the right paperwork, which means local officials face criminal liability if they make a mistake. But there's no real concrete, specific definition of what the right paperwork is. So the provision for exceptions is, in the words of a Justice Center, very weak. As of late June, the bill has not passed the Senate. But as of late June, President Trump has refused to sign a bill that would make home ownership more affordable until the Senate passes the Save America Act. I mean, what do you say to that? You're speechless. Speechless indeed. But here's what matters for our story today. This isn't happening only at the national level. It hasn't got through the Senate, but at state level, it is happening. Florida, South Dakota, Utah, Mississippi, and other states have already enacted similar laws for their state and local elections. This is not the national election, of course, but the state and local ones. In New Hampshire, where a similar law took effect in 2025, that's just last year. We're not talking 1725, 1825, 1925. We're talking about last year. There were immediate reports of married women being turned away from the polls because they didn't have the marriage license on hand. Some came back three times. Some couldn't register at all. Now, let's be absolutely clear. Legally, the women of New Hampshire were not denied the right to vote. Their right was perfectly intact, but practically, bureaucratic barrier, one that falls disproportionately on women, meant some couldn't exercise it. And that's the legal versus lived distinction again. Different country, different century, different laws, different country, a different culture, but the same gap. Barriers making it harder for women.

him in to vote. Such attitudes, such giving anyone the runaround for something that I had assumed was so. Such actions, such attitude, giving anyone the runaround for something that I had assumed was so embedded in our culture is simply control freak stuff. I'm going to go through the No Women, No Drive verse again because I think this really hits at home, not just for the Middle East, but also for our culture.

0: in Saudi Arabia, that driving was likely to damage women's ovaries and ovaries. So, of course, it's we can't have women driving. It's going to put the future generation of Saudis at risk. I think we'll probably return to something like that later in the programme when we consider the Christian extreme fringe Christian nationalist position. But there we go. Thoughts. It's brilliant. Absolutely brilliant thought. Now, returning to America and the Save America Act, it is, at least on the face of it, about paperwork. Its supporters describe it as common sense election security, certainly not as an attack on women's rights. And I think it's important to take that opinion seriously, even while noting who is actually impacted by the barriers it creates. But there's another strand to push back against women's rights, voting rights as well. And that is much more explicit. And it comes not from the centre of American politics, but from a specific ideological movement, the Christian nationalism. And actually, in fact, a bit of a fringe of the Christian nationalism, which we've discussed in previous episodes of this series. And before we go on, I want to be really clear here. I'm not talking about Christianity. I'm not talking about the millions of Christian voters across, the tens of millions of Christian voters across the political spectrum who support women's rights completely. I'm talking about a specific political ideology that uses Christian language and cherry-picks bits and pieces from the Bible to justify a very different vision of society, one in which the family unit, headed by a man, is the basic political unit of democracy. This 2025 CNN, is it 2025? This is just last year. This 2025 CNN segment on Pastor Doug Wilson, a self-described Christian nationalist based in, get this, in Moscow, yeah, in Moscow, but Moscow, Idaho, was reposted on social media by United States Secretary of Defense Pete Hegseth.
1: Wilson says in his vision of a Christian society, women as individuals shouldn't be able to vote. His fellow pastors Jared Longshore and Toby Sumter agree.
2: In my ideal society, we would vote as households. And I would ordinarily be the one that would cast the vote, but I would cast the vote having discussed it with my household.
3: But what if there's your wife doesn't want to vote for the same person as you?
2: Right. Well, then that's a great opportunity for a good discussion.
3: There are some who have gone so far as to say that they want the 19th Amendment repealed.
4: I would support that.
0: Just as a point of clarification, the 19th Amendment was the amendment to the American Constitution in 1920 that provided the vote, or allowed, granted, allowed, in which women were allowed to vote for the first time in America. It didn't apply to all women, of course. The American Indians were no longer, had not yet been considered citizens. And of course, there were increasing barriers put up for certain sectors, especially the African Americans. But moving on, that clip, so calm, so rational, so confident, so dangerous and so power hungry. To be clear, there is no legislative pathway to repeal the 19th Amendment. But what these voices represent is something worth noting: the explicit argument that women's suffrage was a mistake. One of Wilson's associates, Pastor Joel Webham, has said publicly that the repeal of the 19th Amendment is not about removing women's rights, but about restoring what he calls the family vote, with the husband voting on behalf of the household. He argues this is the Christian position. It's not about removing women's rights to vote. Oh, sorry, this is my comment here. This is my question. Not about removing women's rights to vote, just removing the...

legislation that allows them to do so. I don't know how that works inside someone's head. How can you fit that kind of stuff between your ears? I just don't know. Now, I want to resist the urge to simply dismiss this as a fringe. It is, in terms of mainstream American opinion, a fringe position. Most Americans, as mentioned above, including most conservative Americans, support women's right to vote. But such voices, as we have just heard, are getting louder in this political moment. And when a cabinet secretary, Secretary of Defense, Peter Hegseth, amplifies them and sends them out and repeats them, that matters. So now I think we go through a bit of a thought experiment. How about we flip this one upside down and say that women are the ones that can have the family vote and men are relieved of the opportunity? And what if the women's surname became the family name? And men's birth certificates did not match their legal name. Someone is immediately going to say, oh, what about all the single guys, the ones looking after kids on their own, the widowers? And why should men have to get extra documentation to prove who they are? Now, let's flip it back again to the extreme Christian nationalist position. What about all those single women, widowers, single mothers, raising families, stay-at-home dads? I will leave that one with you because there are several increasingly extreme positions among the small but increasingly influential group of evangelists that would align the USA with Afghanistan, Eritrea and the Vatican and the 20th century Saudi Arabia. So what we're looking at then is the two-channel pushback on women's rights in 2025 and 26. On one channel, legislation that creates practical barriers, paperwork, name-matching requirements, reduced registration access, which falls disproportionately on women. On the other, a philosophical argument that women's individual votes are illegitimate and that the household should be the unit of democracy and that the 19th Amendment was a historical error. One is bureaucratic, one is ideological, but they point in the same direction. And they remind us why protest music still matters, because when the air gets thin, you need voices that refuse to stay quiet. And we have one coming up right here with the first verse.

first sung in public on January 21st, 2017, Washington, D.C., the day after the inauguration of, or the first inauguration of Donald Trump. 500,000 people converge on the National Mall for the Women's March. It's one of the largest single-day protests in American history. Somewhere in that crowd, a Los Angeles singer-songwriter named Connie Lim, who performs under the name of Milk, this is capital M-I-L-C-K, has gathered 26 singers from choirs around the country. They rehearsed over Skype. They never performed together in person. And now they find a spot in the crowd and begin to sing a cappella, a song she wrote in 2015. What Milk wrote about became an anthem for every woman who'd been told to know her place, to shut up and smile, to sit properly, to be less. The song didn't directly address voting, but it speaks to the same territory we've been exploring today. The pressure on women to be quiet, to take up less space, to defer. And in 2017,

2019, it became the sound of women saying, "No, we won't." Which brings me to our third and final song today. And if you're going to talk about women demanding to be heard, demanding to be counted, demanding that their voices matter in the public square, you really do have to end with Aretha Franklin. Respect, written by Otis Redding in 1965 as a song about a working man coming home and wanting his woman to show him some respect. And then Aretha Franklin got hold of it in 67, flipped the perspective completely, added the spelling, R-E-S-P-E-C-T, and turned it into one of the most defining anthems of both the civil rights movement and the women's movement. And Otis Redding said she had done a fantastic job. She had improved on his original. That transformation from a man's demand to a woman's assertion is itself a political act. Aretha didn't ask for respect. She announced that she expected it. An extract from Aretha Franklin.

0: And I think that's where I want to leave us today. Not with anxiety about the SAVE Act, or the household vote pastors, or the various legal and ideological battles that are very much alive right now, but with a reminder that universal suffrage, everyone's right to vote, is not negotiable. Not by birth certificate discrepancy, not by marriage name mismatch, not by a pastor in Idaho who thinks the household should vote as one. The formal right to vote is over a century old in most of the countries you and I live in. But rights, as we've learned through this episode, are not self-maintaining. They require people who notice when the air gets thin, who refuse to keep quiet, who stand shoulder to shoulder and insist on being counted. Today's episode brought you No Woman, No Drive, Quiet and Respect. This has been Echoes of Dissent, Shoulder to Shoulder. I'm Frank Carter. 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
1: Hi, I'm Maria, and welcome to another edition of Trinket Box, broadcasting from the Fresh FM studio at Founders Heritage Park in Nelson. Today's show leans into songs with a little smoke around the edges, soulful, expressive performances from women who knew how to turn pain into style. There's blues, jazz, soul folk and torch song drama too, and what ties it all together is emotional weight. These are songs that linger long after they finish. We begin with two completely different artists who both knew how to make a song feel lived in. Janis Joplin's Crybaby appeared in her 1971 album Pearl, released shortly after her death. It became one of the defining performances of her career, showing that raw, full-throttle voice at its most vulnerable and powerful. Following that is Peggy Lee with Fever. Her cool, intimate 1958 version turned the song into one of her signature recordings. With its sparse arrangement and perfectly controlled voice, it proves that intensity doesn't always have to be loud.

when you only gotta do one thing well. You only gotta do one thing well to make it in this world, baby. You got a woman waiting for you there. All you ever gotta do is be a good man one time to one woman.

That was Janis Joplin and Peggy Lee. One, All Fire and Fracture, the other, Poise and Understatement. Next come two songs that now feel almost like modern standards. Amy Winehouse's Back to Black is the title track from her 2006 album, a record that drew on 1960 girl groups soul and jazz while sounding completely contemporary. The song captures the emotional collapse of returning into an old relationship, and Amy delivers it with a mixture of resignation, humour and heartbreak. Then we move to Nina Simone with Feeling Good from her 1965 album I Put a Spell on You. The song originally came from the musical The Roar of Grease Paint, The Smell of the Crowd, but Nina transformed it into a declaration of freedom and renewal. Her interpretation is so commanding that the song has become almost inseparable from her voice. Here's Amy Winehouse with Back to Black, followed by Nina Simone and Feeling Good.

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1: Birds flying high, you know how I feel.

That was Amy Winehouse and Nina Simone, two artists from different generations, but both able to turn pain into something commanding. Now we move into one of the deepest storytelling sections of the program. Clary Brown and the Bangin' Rackets brought a big retro-inspired soul sound to the 2010s vicious cycle that has punchy, brassy energy running right through it, with lyrics about being caught in patterns you know aren't good for you. Then we hear Rhiannon Giddens with At the Purchaser's Option from her 2017 album Freedom Highway. The song was inspired by the 19th century advertisement offering an enslaved woman for sale with her baby included at the purchaser's option. Giddens takes that small and horrifying piece of history and imagines the woman's voice, her fear, her anger and her determination. It is a deeply moving reminder of how music can recover stories that history tried to erase. Here are those two tracks now.

All right, folks, that there was some AC/DC. Always good to hear. Always good to hear some of them, isn't it? All right, just give me a hot minute. All right. And have I played any of that? There's something new I can play. I think it is. Yeah. And coming up, we're going to have some LaGrange by ZZ Top.

spreading around. Your night takes its time. About to check outside the game. And you know what I'm talking about. Just let me know if you wanna go to that home out on the range. They got a lot of nice girls.

All right, folks, that there was some ZZ Top there for you. I hope you know. All right, and let me see. Don't believe. No, I can do that. All right, just double checking something. Coming up next, we're going to have some Aerosmith with Dude Looks Like a Lady.

All right, folks, that was Aerosmith there for you. Pretty funny song, that one, isn't it? And coming up, we're going to have a bit of Queen for you with Another One Bites the Dust.

All right, that was Sun Queen there. Pretty good, if you ask me. All right, folks, that was some good stuff there. Sorry about that. And coming up, we're going to have some Kiss with I Stole Your Love.

That was some Kiss there with I Stole Your Love. pretty good one, I won't say so myself. And coming up next, we're going to have some 30 Seconds to Mars with From Yesterday.

Right, that was 30 Seconds to Mars with From Yesterday, a song I used to listen to a long time ago, and still a pretty good one by today's standards. All right, and coming up, we're going to have some... Right. Cool. We're going to have some Jane's Addiction with Mountain Song.

All right, folks, that was Jane's Addiction with Mountain Song. You know, I already know what I'm going to say. And then coming up, we're going to have some Finger 11 with Paralyzer.

All right, folks, that was Paralyzer there for you. And let's see, we're gonna put on some Rise Against with Prayer of the Refugee.

That was Prayer of the Refugee by Rise Against. Song I discovered when I was playing some old video games back in the day, because I'm a bit of a gamer. Still am, to be honest. A gamer, a reader, and a, I don't know, just an enjoyer of things. All right, so I'll catch all yous on the next one. Peace out, stay safe, and take it easy. Catch ya. Ciao.

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Hello and welcome to GarageBand Radio, your chance to immerse yourself in the wild and wonderful tracks that inhabit the period from 1976 to 1984. I'm Wazza and I'll be taking you through this week's selections, including such influential artists as The Jam, The Buzzcocks and Public Image. So grab your safety pins and leather jackets because it's time to kickstart the chaos. Now, I should say this week I've decided to play tracks that were all recorded live at the BBC's Maida Vale Studio 4 in West London, apart from the last track, which was recorded in Studio 5. All of these were recorded for John Peel's radio show on Radio 1 on BBC, and I'll play them in date order. First up, a pub rock band from Essex founded in 1975, Eddie and the Hot Rods, best known for their 1977 UK Top 10 hit, Do Anything You Want to Do. They found themselves smack bang in the middle of punk, and they made the most of it. This is Keep On Keeping On.

That was Eddie and the Hot Rods. Keep on keeping on, recorded 15th of February 1977. Next up, we've got an English rock band formed in 1972 in Wokingham, Surrey. The Jam released 18 consecutive top 40 singles in the UK from their debut in 77 to their breakup in December 1982, including four number ones. This was recorded on the same day as the opening of Studio 54 in New York, which was the 26th of April 1977. And this is Modern World.

0: world. 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
1: Now, next up, we've got English post-punk group The Fall, formed in 1976 in Prestwich, Greater Manchester. They underwent many lineup changes, with vocalist and founder Marky Smith being the only constant member. This track is called Industrial Estate. It was recorded on the 30th of May, 1978.
2: Get up for Indesta, get up for

That was The Fall. Next up, we've got the Buzzcocks, English punk rock band, singer-songwriter Pete Shelley and Howard Devoto from Bolton in originally 1976. And this is their track recorded on the 18th of October 1978, Everybody's Happy Nowadays.

0: Now, the Buzzcocks. Now, we have Crass, English art collective punk rock band formed in Epping in Essex in 1977, promoting anarchism and as a political ideology and a way of life and a resistance movement. Coincidentally, the track I'm going to play was recorded on the same day as the partial meltdown of the US Three Mile Island nuclear plant, recorded on the 28th of March 1979. This is Mother Earth, and it's also the longest track that I'm going to play.
1: On Tuesday, June 16th, 1964, at 7:45 p.m., 7 months after the disappearance of John Kilbride, Kenneth Bennett, schoolboy, set out with his mother from his home at 29 Essex Street, not to be confused with the Hindley home, 20 Eden Street, a mile and a half away. He was going to stay the night in Morgan Street with his maternal grandmother, to whom he was attached as John Kilbride had been for his. Although it was a fine summer evening, and only a half a mile walk, his mother felt surprised and hugged him into the corner of the busy stop

That was Crass. Now, Gary Anthony James Webb, better known as Gary Newman, had hits Our Friends Electric and Cars, both of which were reached number one in the UK singles chart. Newman maintains a cult following and sold over 10 million records. This track, recorded on 29th of May 1979, is Cars.

0: attention to their demands. Prime Minister Narendra Modi earlier in the day made another appeal to the protesting students through his social media handle, saying that he is looking at this as a serious problem and he wants to solve it in a way in which he is proposing to bring in legislation as well next week in Parliament, which will address the critical concern of examination paper leaks. But the message from all those gathered here continues to be that they are undeterred and they will carry on. And all of this means the pressure will continue to grow on Prime Minister Narendra Modi's government.
1: That's Arunoday Mukherjee. And if you want to know more about this story, because there's quite a lot to digest with it, there's plenty more on BBC News online, including a deep dive into how the protest movement started, where it came from and where it's going next. We are going next to South Korea, where a court has ordered a tech billionaire to pay more than $640 million to his former wife. It is, unsurprisingly, the largest divorce settlement in the country's history. Choi Tae-won's marriage to No So-young, the daughter of a former president, broke down after he publicly admitted to having an extramarital affair. And the legal battle over how much he should pay her has been running for a decade. Mr. Choi is the chairman of the South Korean semiconductor maker SK Hynix. He's thought to have a fortune of $5.6 billion. Our correspondent in Seoul, Jake Kwon, told us about what's been called the divorce of the century.
2: It's called the divorce of the century because it was previously called the marriage of the century. It was a real fairy tale wedding one might see in a K-drama. Choi was the heir to the major corporation and No was the daughter of the country's leader. And the story is that they met while studying in Chicago. They marry in the presidential palace. The prime minister is officiating the wedding. This was South Korea's royal wedding. Now, that was 1988. Fast forward to 2015. After years of rumor that the marriage was shaky, Choi finally announces that he has a mistress and that he has a child with her, and a couple of years later, he files for divorce. At first, No refuses to sign the papers, but gives in when Che does the unthinkable, showing up to public events with his mistress, but then No demands that Che give her not only the alimony, but nearly half of the business empire.
1: In terms of that ultimate figure, how did the court wrangling go over that? Because it's so much money, isn't it?
2: It is. And this is where it gets interesting. Normally, the court would deny any claim of assets held before the marriage. So No was really fighting uphill when she demanded half of the company. But she gives evidence that her father, the president, had secretly funded Che's company using slush fund back in 1991. But the court eventually denies that she has any claim to it because it was illegal fund. But it does acknowledge that the company had really grown in value. So she is entitled to one third of the company's value.
1: And is this all over, done and dusted, or could there be more to come?
2: Well, the case can still go to the Supreme Court if any side appeals against the ruling, and Choi Tae-won might as well do that. He has to now come up with $640 million in cash to pay his ex-wife. I think the reason many people are suddenly paying a lot more attention is because SK Group is really shot up in fortune, but this is going to be a divorce that we need to watch until the end.
1: Jake Kwon there, and I'm sure he will be watching that until the end from Seoul. Right, it's a political problem as old as time. How do you stop people who live hundreds of kilometres from your seat of power from feeling separate or alienated from the process of government? Well, Britain's new Prime Minister thinks he's got a solution, a second seat of power. Andy Burnham is holding his first meetings today in what he's dubbed Number 10 North, an office designed to run alongside the other Number 10 in London, but based in the city of Manchester in the north of England. So is this an unrivaled piece of political genius, a massive gimmick, or something in between? Our correspondent Rob Watson told me more.
3: It's been a historic problem in Britain, going back actually to Roman times, even before I joined the BBC. So in practical terms, yeah, there will be a difference. I mean, the long-term ambition is to have something like 300 senior officials working in Number 10 North, with the more kind of rather more sort of difficult to pin down idea that decisions about economy, what sort of development to have, the idea would be to spread it out from London, which is where most of the big decisions are taken now, to Number 10 in the north, but also to other local areas. And, you know, there is an argument to be said for that because Britain is a very centralised state. I mean, the counter arguments are, what is the guarantee that local government would do any better at central government? And isn't there a danger, some fear, that you just essentially have bureaucratic duplication?
1: This caps off, though, doesn't it? A busy few days for Andy Burnham. And I think like this, there've been a lot of eye-catching announcements, things that grab headlines. Does that equal a good first week, though?

0: good, I think, in the sense that he's been setting the agenda. I mean, albeit with small, as you say, eye-catching measures designed to help ordinary people in certain businesses. And I think that's a reminder, Will, that while Andy Burnham likes to play the outsider card, I'm a working-class northerner, he's also been a professional politician almost his entire adult life. That's 30-plus years, unlike Keir Starmer, and is therefore a better politician than his predecessor and has been pretty slick in his first week.
1: Rob Watson there. Now, if you watched the Football World Cup final between Argentina and Spain, you may well have seen the next people we're going to hear from. They're called Sierra and Josephine, and they're part of a dance group that was formed more than 10 years ago in Kampala in Uganda. It's called the Ghetto Kids. Now, Sierra and Josephine featured in the halftime show, where you probably saw them dancing alongside megastars like Shakira and Burna Boy. No big deal. My colleague Anne Soy first asked Sierra how it felt being on that pitch.
2: I was feeling good. The people were so, so very happy to see us. They were shouting. I wasn't nervous at all. I was smiling. And after all, people, they said us, congratulations.
3: And what about you, Josephine?
4: We went to the stadium. I was so happy. I saw Messi and La Niña Mal. I was so happy. Yeah, I felt so excited. And I was smiling and a little bit nervous. When I went back to the hotel, I was celebrating how I was dancing and smiling.
3: Tell me about how you came to join the Ghetto Kids and started this journey of dancing. And you have been traveling quite a lot internationally now.
4: I was still young. Dancing changed my life. I went to school because of dance.
3: Josephine, tell me your story. Do you remember when you started dancing and why you fell in love with dancing?
4: I had the talent of dance. It means a lot, dancing. And people watching us dancing.
3: And then when Shakira reached out and you were told that Shakira wants you to dance with her, tell me about that moment.
4: We were training and then we were so happy. We jumped, shout and do everything.
3: And Sierra, tell me how it was meeting Shakira, getting to dance with her.
4: I was very good. I was happy. Shakira. Uh-huh. She's very kind.
3: How was it meeting her, practicing with her, and finally being on the pitch with her?
4: That was very, very, very, very, very good.
3: And did you know that President Donald Trump was watching you?
4: That felt very good.
3: What about Josephine? What's your message to other children who are talented but come from disadvantaged backgrounds, like you and Sierra did?
4: To love themselves, believe in God, and pray. To be with their talents, they don't deny them, and we love them.
3: What about you, Sierra?
4: They should never give up. They have to pray to God. They have to listen to their parents. Education is the first.
1: Sierra and Josephine there, who were part of the World Cup final halftime show. And my producer has asked me to say that the halftime show was more entertaining than the football on display, particularly from Argentina. Any complaints about that, don't address them to me. That's it for this edition of the Newsroom from the BBC World Service. With me, Will Chalk. Thanks very much for listening.
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6: Sweeping new US tariffs. What effect will they have and will these stay? India's youth protesters meet the government, new sight-saving gene therapy, and the secret building blocks of birdsong.
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9: Coming up shortly, Professor Joe Herbert from the University of Cambridge chats to us about the announcement by US Secretary of Defense Pete Hegseth to screen testosterone levels

0: for those aged 30 and over in the military.
1: The first thing Mr. Hegg says has to worry about is the difference between free and bound testosterone. In your blood, testosterone is stuck onto a protein, and most of it doesn't do anything. The bit that does things is the free bit, which floats about.
0: Would correcting testosterone levels do any good?
2: BBC News with Moira Alderson. Ukrainian defence officials say at least 10 people were killed and dozens injured when a Russian ballistic missile hit an exhibition outside Kyiv showcasing Ukraine's drone technology. To the east, officials in Donetsk region say 5 people were killed by 2 Russian glide bombs targeting residential districts of Slovyansk. In Russia, Ukraine struck a military facility in Kirov, killing 6. An experimental vaccine against the Ebola virus behind the outbreak in Central Africa has been administered to a volunteer for the first time in its trial. The hope is it will give a good indication as to whether the vaccine will protect against the virus. China has warned the United States against starting a new trade war after the Trump administration imposed tariffs on more than 60 countries. Washington says it's acted because the nations haven't been doing enough to tackle forced labor, but many US allies say the taxes are unjustified. The European Commission has accused TikTok of failing to protect children, many of whose account settings expose them to cyberbullying and predatory behavior. TikTok said it would review the EU's findings. Leaders of India's youth protest movement say the government has asked them for 24 hours to respond to their demand for the resignation of the education minister. It follows talks with government officials in Delhi. The EU has deployed planes to help southern Europe tackle wildfires that are burning out of control. 4 aircraft have been sent to Spain and 3 to France. Britain's new Prime Minister Andy Burnham has launched what he's calling Number 10 in the North in Manchester, part of his attempt to decentralise power away from London. Mr Burnham described the opening of the new Prime Ministerial office as the best day of his life. Critics have described it as a costly gimmick. Mr Burnham insists it would create a sense of balance in the country. BBC News.
0: Hello, I'm Tom Whipple and welcome to Inside Science from the BBC World Service. Today, well, I'm worried that we might have peaked as a science show. Why? Well, we have evil killer whales, we have super soldiers on testosterone, we have exploding sunfish. That's basically all of science there, except, of course, I hear you say there is one thing missing. Well, that's mathematician Kit Yates. Well, the good news is, Kit is here too. Kit, you've been looking at some of the other new research this week. What have you got?
3: Hi, Tom. Yeah, this week is going to be a bit of a mathematical extravaganza. I'm going to be bringing news of monkeys that can do maths and also machines that can do maths as well.
0: Brilliant. OK, well, look, before that, we did promise this. What is scarier than a US Navy SEAL? How about a US Navy SEAL who is jacked up on testosterone? In what must be bad news for Ayatollahs, Central American presidents and Greenlanders everywhere, it looks like that might be what we're about to get. Here is Pete Hegseth, US Secretary of Defense.
4: Our most decisive tactical advantage will always be the individual warfighter, which is why we must constantly look for new ways to optimize your performance, your resilience, and your long-term health. And to meet that commitment today, I'm authorizing a new screening program for testosterone deficiency for our service members, ensuring you have the right testosterone levels to operate at your absolute best.
0: I'm joined by Professor Joe Herbert from the University of Cambridge and author of Testosterone, Sex, Power, and the Will to Win. Joe, so they're sort of considering supplementation for soldiers who are low on testosterone. This sounds like a good idea. Testosterone should make them nice and fierce and able to do all of that killing, shouldn't it?
1: Not at all. Mr. Hegseth's idea seems very strange to me. If he thinks that for some reason American soldiers have low testosterone, he needs to take a proper sample and see whether that's true or not. But I don't see a problem.
0: OK, but, I mean, could it nevertheless, in a sense, be a solution? I mean, testosterone, what does it do? Because we do associate testosterone with, for want of a better word, manly things, with being competitive, with being strong, with being aggressive. Is he correct in that, if that's what he wants to encourage?
1: Yes, he is. But there's no doubt about it that testosterone

0: is a very successful hormone. But the point really is, does the American army lack competitiveness because of universal low testosterone? This seems to me to be extremely unlikely for two reasons. First of all, testosterone is very variable, goes up and down a lot from day to day. And if soldiers, for example, are training under very severe conditions, like carrying heavy weights and traipsing over moors or deserts in the heat or the cold, their testosterone levels will go right down. So it's a very reactive hormone. That doesn't mean they lose their competitiveness, because the action of testosterone is long-term. And what matters is what your long-term levels are over months or even years.
1: Could there be negative consequences to taking testosterone?
0: If you take too much, it's damaging. It damages your liver, damages your fertility. It's a very bad idea. But giving your testosterone, be it within the normal range, would be perfectly harmless and might do you some good.
1: So, well, what good might it do?
0: Depends on the individual, but it might possibly increase your vigour, your love of life, your energy. That's what testosterone does as part of its major function, which is to enable reproduction. That includes, of course, being fertile, being sexually active, and being aggressive and being muscular, and in some species, growing teeth or horns or whatever. So it's a very wide-ranging hormone and a very, very successful one.
1: So if I took testosterone supplementation, where would it be going? How does it achieve all of this within the body?
0: That's a good question. The first thing Mr. Sengstet has to worry about is the difference between free and bound testosterone. In your blood, testosterone is stuck onto a protein, and most of it doesn't do anything. It just is there to kind of store. The bit that does things is the free bit, which floats about. And that goes into your muscles, into your brain, and into other parts of your body too. But the only parts of the body which care about that are the parts which have another molecule called a receptor. And that makes that tissue sensitive to testosterone. So, for example, the reason that men who take a lot of testosterone get big muscles is because their muscles are full of testosterone receptors. But their brain also has receptors, not overall the whole brain, but in particular bits of the brain which are to do, as you imagine, with survival and sex and appetite and so on.
1: If they do go ahead with this in the US military and there is a large amount of testosterone supplementation, are there things that we might be able to usefully find out for science?
0: Yes. It will be an interesting experiment. The problem is, will it be done properly? Well, actually, it's quite a complicated business to do a proper trial. There's no details that I know about, so I don't know whether Mr. Hegseth has had some proper advice.
1: Thank you very much for talking to us, Professor Joe Herbert. Kit, are you a low-T beta or a high-T alpha?
2: I don't know. I've never been tested. And I guess that's part of the point, isn't it? If you want to determine whether someone's got lots of testosterone, you need to do lots of tests. You can't just test them once. You know, we really need to understand it better and understand the impacts that it might have.
1: Let's leave behind sort of hints of toxic masculinity and go somewhere a bit more calming. Let me take you to the Mexico Pacific. One afternoon, Katie Ayres, a marine biologist with the non-profit Beneath the Waves, was on a boat in Baja California when she spotted some killer whales circling. Slipping into the water, she went beneath the waves and snorkeled over. What she would see would not merely be dramatic, not merely be baffling, it would also perhaps tell us something important about the way that orcas think. Oh, and perhaps reaffirm that...
3: Oh, orcas are pretty evil.
1: Through her goggles, Katie sees an orca holding a dead sunfish, one of the world's biggest fish, in its mouth. It's something she's seen before.
3: So I noticed that there was already, you know, like a laceration on the sunfish, so I thought, oh, they've already got what they wanted. Now, what are they doing? And then I found out.
4: Oh, God! Oh, God!
3: Another orca swims kind of past me, and the orca that's holding the sunfish lets go. Like, the timing is impeccable. It lets go perfectly as the second orca hits the sunfish, and the remains of the sunfish kind of explode into thousands.

0: tons of pieces, and that's when you can hear me. Yeah, very excited to see that.
1: Katie's next question, after watching little bits of sunfish shrapnel drift towards the seafloor, was why?
0: It was a surprise because there's already been a few studies on orcas feeding on sunfish. So their hunting strategy has actually previously been described. And this was not part of that description. I'd just never seen that before.
1: So in your paper, you go through a few different explanations for why this might be. One of the explanations is this is a means of breaking it up so they can all have a feed, particularly the young.
0: Yeah, so I originally thought that because this video I filmed, it was several years ago now, and it was almost instantly after that explosion, you can see a juvenile fly in and start eating those pieces almost immediately. So that gave me the impression that, you know, the calf had almost been waiting for that to happen. So the pieces were more manageable for the young orca. And I was going to write a scientific note about this observation, but time kind of got away with me. And before I knew it, someone else had actually posted a video on social media of this happening again. So I actually reached out to him and asked him if I could include this in our scientific note, and he agreed. And there was a calf present, but in his video, it's not the calf eating the smaller pieces. So that made me think, maybe it's not just for the calf, and maybe it is just for fun. Like, if you can do that to something, why not?
1: This is what I find fascinating. You don't normally hear scientists say this about animals. You say, you know, when scientists talk about why animals do things, it's to escape predators, to eat, to have sex. It's not to have fun. Is there something about orcas that's a little bit different that would make you say that that's a plausible explanation?
0: Yeah, I mean, we've seen it with orcas before, with other animals. I don't know if you've seen orcas like fling seals into the air. Like, what's the reason for that other than they can? So I honestly think that, you know, maybe the exploding the sunfish was almost like a piñata, like a game. And the fact that it's coordinated and it's a lot of cooperation that goes on. So it's probably helping train the calf. This is how we work as a team to hunt prey, and at the same time, it's fun for them.
1: The orcas have been up to some pretty strange stuff recently, haven't they?
0: So, yeah, in Gibraltar, they say they're attacking boats, so they're going after the rudders of sailboats. And yeah, this has caused, you know, quite a shock for people there, and it must be. I mean, it must be terrifying having your boat kind of attacked by an orca. I honestly, like, orcas are so intelligent that I think they need this, like, extra stimulation. Whereas, you know, animals that are not as intelligent are just thinking how to survive, how to eat, how to reproduce. Whereas orcas have such an intelligence that they're looking for external factors to kind of entertain themselves. And I think that's what's happening with the boats, is that they're just playing. You know, I don't think it's anything too sinister that they're trying to get humans into the water or anything like that. But that's just my opinion.
1: It's interesting because on the one hand, as a human, I like the idea of, you know, an animal that has fun and plays games and all of these other things. On the other hand, it's quite a brutal thing it's getting up to. Should I think more or less of the orcas because of this?
0: I've seen them do some pretty evil things, honestly. They like to play with their food.
1: Give us an example.
0: Well, for example, we've seen them pull flippers off turtles but leave the head.
1: Oh, no.
0: We've seen them, like, hit pelagic stingrays with their tails, like, incredibly hard. And it kills the stingray, but then they'll just leave it sometimes. So it's almost like for fun, like, I can hit this, but then not eat it. I'm like, just don't waste food. Please eat it.
1: Kit, were you aware of this story?
2: Yes, so I've watched the video, and it is pretty astonishing, but it's also pretty graphic. I'd usually encourage people to go and search this sort of thing up, but it is quite brutal, fascinating but brutal, so be warned if you do go looking for it.

0: You're listening to BBC Inside Science from the BBC World Service, with me, Tom Whipple. I think, after all of that, we need a palate cleanser. So, here's Roland Pease. He has a story that's well-suited to the World Service.
1: Absolutely, Tom. You can't work here without being aware that we broadcast in 44 languages other than English, out of the 7,000 or so spoken globally. But what would we have sounded like 2,000 years ago, or 12,000 years ago? We know about some ancient languages because they're recorded in stone or clay tablets or whatever, but ancient speech has blown away in the wind, left no trace. The greatest diversity today is in the isolated populations of New Guinea and elsewhere, and for statistician Damien Blasi, they're a model for the babel of languages that might have prospered at the end of the Ice Age 12,000 years ago, or the beginning of the Holocene period, as geographers would call it.
2: The main source of our evidence comes from hunter-gatherers and fishers around the world that, while an imperfect proxy for early Holocene populations, they still remain constrained in a fundamental way in the way these early populations were, which is their population size, the number of people you can coordinate with in one population, depends on the amount of food you can get from your environment.
1: So it's a sort of a sense of the range that a community might have, which then might be the area in which a pocket of language would develop. Is that, am I getting that right?
2: That's correct. Just the only change that I would introduce is not about the area. We know that area is heavily regulated by ecological parameters. For instance, hunter-gatherers that exist in the Arctic, they tend to be very mobile, they cover large ranges, but that's not the case on the ones you find around the equator. The important thing is the number of people that could coexist within a population. And that's the starting point of our argument, where we say it's like, well, back in the Holocene, before agriculture and pastoralism became the staple modes of subsistence, then most humans were restricted in this way. And because of that, there were so many people you can coordinate within a group, which means that the total number of independent groups that existed back in the early Holocene sort of serve as an upper bound to the total number of languages.
1: And so, let's say 10,000 years ago, what kind of number of languages would you be talking about, do you think?
2: That was very surprising because the original idea was that there were perhaps tens of thousands of languages at the early Holocene. But what we found is actually a range of languages that is either comparable or slightly smaller than the number of languages that we have today. So probably we're talking about anything between 3,000 to 6,000 languages 12,000 years ago.
1: And that's because, essentially you're saying, because there weren't so many people back then.
2: Exactly. That's a quid of the argument, yes.
1: But then I think what's really interesting is rather than consolidating, you say that as history progressed, those languages proliferated.
2: Exactly. I think for the largest part, it has to do essentially with the increase of population sizes, the exploitation of new niches, and the exploration of the world at large that end up with several different languages diversifying and becoming different entities in themselves.
1: But at the moment, and I guess for several hundred years at least, the number of languages has been shrinking quite dramatically because of colonialization, because of homogenization of populations and so on. So that presumably if it was growing at one point and it's now shrinking, there was a peak at some point.
2: Absolutely. And I have to say that was the most surprising finding. We weren't committed to any specific pathway from ancient to contemporary language diversity. But one extremely robust result that we found is that 12,000 years ago, the total number of languages keeps growing, following in a way the global demographics of humans. But at some point between 3,000 to 1,000 years before present, you get to see a fantastic peak in global linguistic diversity, which we, I think, dub in the paper as the golden era of linguistic diversity, where perhaps there were anything between 6 to 10 to 15 times the number of languages that exist now, which reveals something extremely interesting about the recent stages of human culture and language, which is there has been a very rapid bottleneck in global diversity that pre-existed the colonial expansions that are relatively recent.
1: So you're saying a decline that could have started 2,000 years ago or something, because?
2: So the main source of inspiration for us is whatever happened in, say, Australia or the Americas with the rapid

0: rapid depletion of local peoples and cultures due to contact with Europeans that through warfare or the spread of pathogens end up essentially obliterating a large chunk of the diversity. Some of the estimates suggest that only 10% of America's population survived the contact with Europeans. So what we think is that the same type of mechanism, which is a huge technical disparity and maybe the introduction of pathogens, that mechanism might have been in place much earlier in the history of human culture with, for instance, the first empires in the Iron Age. As they start to grow, they start to include more and more people in the periphery, and probably they were genocided or they were infected by diseases they don't have resistance against. So we cannot tell, because our model doesn't allow us to test exactly how. We think that might have been a main reason for this depletion of languages.
1: But you're saying that it's adversity, attrition, conquest, and death what's actually robbed us of that richness.
0: Yeah, it might have been. There's another model as well that is less violent that has to do with just the differential pressure for people to be integrated. I mean, we know, for instance, that we have very well detailed ethnographic records of hunter-gatherers, for instance, switching to agriculturalism or pastoralism because of the perceived advantages of those lifestyles. So it might have been just that, you know, people switched to whatever languages ended up being more successful, not because of the linguistic structure themselves, but because they were associated with successful groups.
1: I mean, I have to say, this is going out on the BBC World Service, and we struggle with working in tens of languages. The idea that we would have to try and work with 40 or 50,000 languages. I mean, there is a utility to us being able to speak the same thing, which even if there's a cultural loss, I think, I don't know what your thoughts are on that.
0: Absolutely. This is a controversial topic in the sense that I guess most of us who research language diversity, we expose diversity as a value in itself. But also, I have to say, part of my research is about the disadvantages afforded by individuals who speak or sign languages that are not mainstream, right? The technology works worse. Diagnosis of neurodegenerative diseases don't work as well. Getting a job is harder, et cetera, et cetera. So there is an argument to be made. On the other hand as well, the fact that languages are slightly different vantage points to the world, the social and natural worlds, those also reflect different ways in which to think about whatever there is out there and what it means to be humans. So I think that there has been a loss in the type of creativity that you can develop by essentially starting seeing differently the way in which we think about the world through different languages.
1: A hint of the cultural loss that has run alongside human progress from Harvard University's Damian Blasi, whose statistical model of the golden age of languages was just published in Science. Tom.
2: Thanks for that, Roland. Kit, your particular area of expertise is maths, but we've, at the end of every show, we like to get on the guests to just go through some of the most interesting journals of the week. But there's also been some pretty big news outside the journals, hasn't there, particularly actually in maths?
3: Yeah, so I did want to tell you about a story which isn't from a scientific journal, but rather from a tweet, which is quite unusual inside science, but it is really cool. So in the early hours of Monday morning, just after the World Cup final had finished, a mathematician called Levent Alperger posted a tweet which read like this: "Hello there. The Jacobian conjecture is false. Thanks to my close friend Akhil for asking about it and my other close friend Fable for working on it during the World Cup final." So Alperger is a junior fellow at Harvard, as well as having a position at Anthropic AI, who have a model called Claude Fable 5. So this is presumably who he's referring to when he refers to his close friend Fable. But the best part of the tweet is that in the remaining 216 characters, he proceeds to give a counterexample to this 87-year-old maths conjecture called the Jacobian conjecture. It's considered one of the most important open problems in maths. And for years, mathematicians were going nowhere trying to prove it correct. And then just like that, the conjecture was proved wrong. It's like a mathematician's mic drop moment.
2: It's astonishing. And I suppose we should say, you know, in a sense, it's easier to prove something wrong than to prove something right. You just need one counterexample and this whole thing tumbles. But equally, no one had done that.
3: No, exactly. And actually, this is where a lot of AI maths is going at the moment. In fact, just yesterday, I read about another example of a guy called Dmitry Rybin, who posted on X that he'd used ChatGPT to find a counterexample to another long-standing conjecture. And his prompts were absolutely hilarious. He basically said, construct a counter.

0: for example, to general nonplanar case of this Dinitz-Gog-Gurman's conjecture, and he said, you should do a breakthrough and find a structured counterexample. It's brilliant. And when it didn't do it after the first prompt, he said, please continue the search. And then the last prompt he gave it was, that's enough of partial results, let's finish with a complete unconditional counterexample. And it did it. It's absolutely astonishing.
1: Now, there's another bit of, before we get into Jones, there is another bit of AI news today, which could, in a sense, be good for that, because it's possible that the AI might actually just end up killing us all before it takes mathematicians' jobs.
0: Yeah, it might just take us all over and enslave us, perhaps. So, OpenAI, another AI company, says that during what they called a controlled security exercise, one of its advanced AI agents, found a weakness in the testing environment, which we often call the sandbox. You put it in the sandbox so it can't do too much damage. So it didn't have access to the internet. There were various firewalls around it, but it escaped the restrictions it was supposed to operate under, and then it autonomously targeted Hugging Face, which is a major platform for sharing AI models. It gained access to some of the internal systems there before the incident was detected and contained. OpenAI have described it as unprecedented, although a lot of experts are suggesting that the underlying abilities that were involved, so finding vulnerabilities, exploiting them to pursue a goal, are things, capabilities that advanced AI systems are already known to possess and known to do.
1: Have you got something to cheer us up?
0: Yeah, so the last story that I've been reading comes from the Proceedings of the National Academy of Sciences, and it's on the evolution of mathematical thinking. So it's a study which suggests, against much of the orthodoxy in this area, that we share a lot of our intuition about geometry, so the study of shapes, with non-human primates. So to give you the background, a lot of researchers have interpreted our human geometric ability as evidence for uniquely human cognitive ability. So, for example, if you're recognising a square, you say to yourself, well, two sets of parallel lines, four right angles, sides all the same length, that's a square. But actually, these authors from the University of Carnegie Mellon in the US, they wanted to challenge that, so they undertook experiments where they tested two species of non-human primates, so some baboons and some rhesus macaques, as well as a group of human preschool students. So they tested these preschoolers so they could find out what genuine human intuition about geometry looked like before formal education took over. So the task they set them to do was to have a look at a shape on a screen, like a triangle or a square, and then show them on another screen three different shapes, one of which might have been the same as the original, but it might have been enlarged or shrunk or rotated, and they effectively had to just say which one was the shape from the previous screen. And they found that the primates were surprisingly good at doing this, as good, if not better, than the human preschool students. And I think it challenges this idea that there's this fundamental cognitive gap between humans and monkeys when it comes to geometry, and it suggests that our geometric intuitions are actually part of the basic architecture of the primate mind overall.
1: That's good news. It turns out that we are broadly as clever as a monkey at maths, but the AI is a lot cleverer than us at maths.
0: Yeah.
1: Well, look, I hope that we have eased your way into human obsolescence this week on Inside Science, and we can think about lovely things like the diversity of human language and killer whales headbutting sunfish. That's all from us. We'll be back next week bringing you a special programme recorded live at the Cheltenham Science Festival in the UK. Until then, it's bye from me and it's bye from Kit.
0: Goodbye.
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7: 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It's live from the BBC World Service in London. I'm Tim Franks. From Brazil to Norway to China to Australia,

0: countries line up to slam the US's latest blanket tariffs.
1: We do not believe it was justified, and we will continue to lobby the United States to remove all tariffs.
0: So will these import taxes last, and with what effect? Also, the woman who tried single-handedly to stop a police bus taking away Indian student protesters.
2: I reached my hand out to one of the girls. I tried to pull her out, and then the cops, they obstructed us. So I don't know. I did not think of anything. I was like, I have to stop them.
0: Now, the future of the chief prosecutor of the International Criminal Court hangs on a vote today. Are we seeing an endgame to Russian domination of chess? And the scientist who's produced the keys to birdsong. All that after the news.
3: BBC News with Moira Alderson. Ukrainian defence officials say at least 10 people have been killed and 100 injured in a Russian ballistic missile strike on an exhibition outside Kyiv, showcasing the country's drone technology. To the east, officials in Donetsk region say 5 people were killed by 2 Russian glide bombs. Paul Adams is in Kyiv.
4: What will happen pretty soon is a similar smallish trial will begin in Uganda, where people will be immunised. If they're successful, they will then expand the trial in DR Congo, and that will be in the affected areas. Now, what they're doing, as well as monitoring the safety of the vaccine, is they're checking for immune responses. Obviously, none of the volunteers will be given Ebola, but if the jab produces a very strong immune response, which they're hoping it will, then it can be used actually to protect people who may be contacts of Ebola patients within a matter of months.
3: I'm sorry, we couldn't bring you Paul Adams there. An experimental vaccine against the Ebola virus ravaging Central Africa has been administered to a volunteer for the first time. The 37-year-old man received it in Oxford, where it was developed in just 8 weeks. Fergus Walsh explains.
4: What will happen pretty soon is a similar smallish trial will begin in Uganda, where people will be immunised. If they're successful, they will then expand the trial in DR Congo, and that will be in the affected areas. Now, what they're doing, as well as monitoring the safety of the vaccine, is they're checking for immune responses. Obviously, none of the volunteers will be given Ebola, but if the jab produces a very strong immune response, which they're hoping it will, then it can be used actually to protect people who may be contacts of Ebola patients within a matter of months.
3: China has warned the US against starting a new trade war after the Trump administration imposed tariffs on more than 60 countries. Washington says it's acted because the nations haven't been doing enough to tackle forced labour. But many US allies say the taxes are unjustified. Leaders of India's youth protest movement say the government has asked for 24 hours to respond to their demand for the resignation of the education minister, Arunoday Mukherjee reports.
5: This was the second meeting in 5 days, a sign that as the pressure mounts, the government is desperate to try to end the impasse. The senior minister in charge of negotiations said the two-hour-long talks were cordial and the government would now discuss internally the next course of action. Earlier in the day, the prime minister had turned to social media to appeal to the students, assuring there would be legislation in parliament next week to address the exam paper leaks. But the hundreds of demonstrators still gathered at a protest site in central Delhi are not convinced. The students are now trying to garner support outside Delhi and have called for nationwide peaceful protests to draw attention to their demands.
3: BBC News. The European Commission has accused TikTok of failing to protect children, many of whose account settings expose them to cyberbullying and predatory behaviour. It said the accounts of minors must only be visible to those granted permission. The EU's tech chief said greater protection should not be an opt-in, but rather the default. TikTok said it would review the EU findings. The president of Bangladesh, Mohammad Shahabuddin, has resigned nearly 2 years before the end of his term. Mr. Shahabuddin was a key ally of the ousted Prime Minister Sheikh Hasina, Ambarasan Etarajan reports.
6: Mohammad Shahabuddin has been under pressure to step down since Sheikh Hasina, who is now in exile in neighbouring India, told media that she planned to return to Bangladesh, where she faces the death penalty for ordering lethal force against protesters who ousted her 2 years ago. She denies the charges. In his resignation letter, Mr. Shahabuddin said he could no longer perform the largely ceremonial role due to health issues. The Speaker of the National Parliament will act as an interim president until a new one is elected.

0: A senior Liberian police officer has been suspended as part of a probe into the country's latest cocaine seizure. The police inspector general said Johnny Dean was not accused of being involved in the drug trafficking operation itself, but was suspected of being compromised during the investigation. He said Mr. Dean admitted receiving $10,000 and may face criminal charges. Britain's new Prime Minister, Andy Burnham, has launched what he's calling Number 10 North in Manchester, part of his attempt to decentralise power away from London. Mr. Burnham, the former mayor of the northern English city, described the opening of the new prime ministerial office as the best day of his life. He plans to work from the site once a week, station some ministers there, and relocate civil servants. That's the latest world news from the BBC.
1: Hello and welcome to NewsHour. It's coming to you live from the BBC World Service studios in central London. I'm Tim Franks. We're beginning with a news story which might seem, if you haven't been following developments too closely, not really like a news story, because it's about a sweeping imposition of tariffs by the Trump administration on dozens of countries. Your natural reaction might well be either, hang on, I thought these were already in place. Hasn't Donald Trump spent much of his second term in office imposing these taxes on imports? Or you might be thinking, hang on, didn't the US Supreme Court strike these tariffs down earlier this year? Well, both those things are true. But these new tariffs, set at between 10 and 12.5% on all goods, will cover almost all US imports and affect exports from 60 countries. They're being seen as more legally watertight than the previous tariffs, but they still raise big questions, principally about what effect they'll have on the US and around the world. In terms of a political effect, well, that's been pretty clear. Here is the profoundly unimpressed Australian Trade Minister Don Farrell.
2: Can I say how disappointed we are in the decision of the United States Trade Representative to increase tariffs on some Australian products going into the United States. We do not believe it was justified, and we will continue to lobby the United States Trade Representative to remove all tariffs on Australian goods.
1: So what does that US trade representative whom Mr. Farrell was berating have to say for himself? It so happened that a couple of days ago, Jameson Greer was testifying before the Senate Finance Committee on President Trump's trade and tariff policies.
3: The problems the president's trade policy seeks to solve are generational. These things were not broken in a day, and they won't be fixed overnight, but they must be fixed. This is why I'm pleased to report that the combination of tariffs and deals core to the president's trade policy has yielded quick and impressive results. Everyone said trade would collapse. We've never exported as much as we are now. And on the other side of the ledger, capital goods represent the largest share of our imports ever. In other words, the United States has not stopped trading with the world, but the composition of that trade has changed in a way that benefits Americans. We're selling more to the world than ever before because of our increased capacity to produce, and our imports are increasingly the type of goods that help us produce even more here in America. And these dynamics have helped reduce our trade deficit.
1: The US Trade Representative Jameson Greer. Well, there's one person we often turn to at these times, and that's Stephanie Flanders, Head of Economics and Politics at Bloomberg News. And Stephanie joins me now from Washington. Thank you for your time, Stephanie. The basis for these new tariffs is what?
4: Is actually a bill that was passed in 1974 by Congress, which, among other things, said that the US could take action against countries that were not making sufficient steps to prevent the products of forced labour from entering their country. But as you have sort of indicated, and we sort of heard a little bit in that quote from the US trade representative, obviously that is the sort of formal reason for these, but the practical reason was that the Supreme Court had told the president that he didn't have the jurisdiction to just sort of put blanket tariffs on everyone. He really wanted to do that. And so he had to do a sort of emergency step a few months ago after that decision. Those emergency tariffs to keep the sort of baseline around where he wanted it, around 10%, expired yesterday. So today, this was another way of doing that, which actually you could continue to have the tariffs. And you could say this time it was linked to an action by Congress,
1: right. So
4: I mean, a much safer legal basis.
1: But for many less susceptible to legal challenge.
4: Not much change.
1: Less susceptible.
4: Yes, so this is on a more solid basis.
1: Yeah. Okay.
4: Definitely.
1: And similarly, as far as those trading partners are concerned, I mean, are we to expect that there will be reciprocal tariffs?
4: I mean, what we learned last year is that

0: most countries decided that this was just going to be the price of doing business with the American economy under Donald Trump, and that they had no interest or economic stake in actually having a sort of negative, you know, bidding war with him or indeed other countries over tariffs. So by and large, countries have been willing to take this and not impose tariffs on their own of their own, and the global economy has been reasonably able to withstand them.
1: Well, in which case, I guess the question is, what does the balance sheet look like for the US? Because you might imagine, look, this is an import tax that will lead to inflation. It would be interesting to hear how much evidence there is for that. But also, I mean, if there aren't reciprocal tariffs, you might think, well, this is essentially free money for the US Treasury. So what do the figures suggest?
0: I mean, it's interesting. So the revenues, looking at least at the forecast for the Congressional Budget Office, it's definitely not nothing. It's looking at around $190 billion of revenues a year, which is significantly more than the US was raising. With further tariffs that we might get in the next few months on China and other places, it may go closer to $300 billion. You know, that's a relatively small chunk of the $1.3 trillion deficit, but every little helps, and you know, it's definitely noticeable. And we have seen, in fact, that in Congress, lawmakers have started to think, well, we know that these are very unpopular with voters, these tariffs, but if we get rid of them, what are we going to replace them with revenue-wise? So there's a slight shift politically around tariffs as well.
1: Are they unpopular with voters? Because, I mean, again, you sort of read some alarming figures that suggest that the prices are going up. This is essentially costing the average American family $1,100 a year. Is that something that you think, you know, people are noticing?
0: It has forced, it has put the onus on this administration for inflation in a way that is very surprising, given that when President Trump came in, inflation was very much tied around the neck of the Biden administration and one of the big reasons why the Democrats lost. And just with these tariffs alone, Trump has managed to sort of take ownership over the high cost of living, even though actually only a small part of the inflation we've seen in the last year can be really related to tariffs. In fact, there's much more direct impact of the war in Iran, which is, of course, also very unpopular.
1: Are there more duties and tariffs that we can expect? I mean, I mentioned that this is set at between 10 and 12.5%, but there's also been talk about, you know, 50% tariffs on Canada, I think 25% on Brazil. Is this the start of it for some countries?
0: For some countries, and actually, so Brazil does have a higher rate now, and the Canada we are going to see, I think, in mid-August if those go through the 50% tariffs. And there are what we have coming down the track are some measures, again, to replace the higher tariffs that were on countries like China that are responsible for a lot of exports to the US. All of this is about trying to replace what was taken away by the Supreme Court. He's done quite a lot of the job with these. But for countries like China, they're actually in a much better position than they were before the Supreme Court judgment. And I think the administration is looking to change that.
1: Stephanie Flanders from Bloomberg Economics, thank you so much for joining us. It was a month ago today that devastating dual earthquakes in Venezuela left at least 5,000 people dead. Tens of thousands are thought still to be missing. The government of acting President Delcy Rodriguez insists that it has done everything in its power to help, but families remain angry and have raised questions about the quality of public housing blocks, which collapsed. Our correspondent Will Grant has travelled back to the worst affected region of La Guaira, meeting those who are still searching for the bodies of their loved ones.
2: Families in Venezuela are still looking for their missing loved ones and still finding them. Delicately and with dignity, the body of an 11-year-old girl is removed from a collapsed public housing block, her father finally able to grieve now that his desperate month-long search for her has come to an end.
3: If anywhere could be considered ground zero of the twin earthquakes in Venezuela, it's here. The public housing complex in Caraballera. It is a strange and disturbing sight. So a month on, a child's body has just been brought out and wrapped in plastic sheeting and taken to the morgue.
2: Sitting on the rubble, a member

0: Of another search group, Maggina Hernandez weeps quietly. Retrieving the bodies is soul-destroying, he tells me through his face mask. For the rescue teams, the families, the friends, just soul-destroying. One man's soul is crushed more than most. The neighbours tell me of Victor Calderón, a fisherman who was at sea when the earthquake struck. He returned to dry land to find 26 members of his immediate family were gone, all in the same social housing block.
1: Mi hermana, mi dos sobrinas, sus cuatro nietos.
0: The relatives include Victor's two sisters, their children and grandchildren, as well as his stepfather and nine cousins. It's almost too much to fathom, I say. I haven't cried for them yet, he answers stoically. I'll do that after I find the ones that are missing. Victor's daughter and granddaughter survived, but their much reduced family now lives in a tent on a golf course. In a slickly produced video, the acting president, Delcy Rodriguez, gave 200 homes to affected families. A first step, but tens of thousands remain homeless. Critics say the government's social housing was shoddily built and collapsed easily, killing thousands. A point I put to the Public Works Minister, Juan José Ramírez.
2: No fue un solo sismo, fueron dos sismos que se produjeron al mismo tiempo prácticamente.
0: This wasn't one, but two almost simultaneous earthquakes, both moving in different directions, he argues. All around us, you can see public and private buildings were brought down. The earthquake didn't discriminate between the two, he adds. In one of those private buildings, Hernán Gil, a security guard, was trapped in an underground car park for 8 days before being pulled alive from the rubble, a moment which briefly raised Venezuela's spirits. After the euphoria faded, though, other families were left searching the same building for their loved ones alone. Laura Barrios is still there, looking for her brother-in-law. A day earlier, they found her sister-in-law and the children, aged 10 and 3.
3: Ayer fue día del niño. Nosotros no tuvimos niño que celebrar. Porque los nuestros se fueron.
0: It was just the day of the child, but we had no children to celebrate, Laura sobs. What more can we say that this rubble doesn't already tell us, she asks. Lost T-shirts and sets of cutlery, entire lives gone in just 39 seconds. When the earthquake struck, the stretch of beach at Playa Pirata was full of visitors for a public holiday. They watched in horror as their homes collapsed in front of them and ran towards their apartments to try to save relatives and pets trapped inside. It's just one of a thousand stories along this northern coastline in a month that Venezuelans still struggle to comprehend and which has forever scarred a nation ill-equipped to cope.
4: And that was Will Grant reporting from La Guaira in Venezuela. You can see more of what Will has discovered, including some really quite dramatic drone footage on our website, bbc.com/news. He's written up his piece that you just heard. And as I say, you can also see drone footage there of the aftermath of the earthquakes in La Guaira. Coming up on the programme, the story of two friends in the city of Manchester who, after several years, realised that they're not just friends, they're actually brother and sister.
5: I said, well, my brother was adopted. His name was Stuart.
6: To which I replied, OK, my name was Stuart when I was adopted. Stuart Proudlove.
5: And I went, that was his name, Stuart Proudlove.
6: She phoned me back a few minutes later and said, I've spoke to my mum and were you born in Withenshaw, a hospital, on the 24th of March 1966? I said, I was. We're both crying at this point because we knew what was coming.
4: It's a wonderful story. You can hear more about it in 30 minutes. Main headline from the BBC newsroom this hour. Russia has attacked a drone exhibition at the Ukrainian capital, killing 10 people and injuring scores more. And as we've been hearing, China has warned the United States against starting another trade war after President Trump imposed new tariffs on more than 60 countries. This is NewsHour from the BBC with me, Tim Franks. Today could be a big day for the International Criminal Court, not because of a case

that it's bringing against somebody accused of the gravest war crimes, but because of a case that's been brought internally against the court's chief prosecutor, Karim Khan. He's been accused of sexual misconduct involving a junior member of staff. Khan denies wrongdoing, but ICC member

0: basis of any wishful thinking. I say that on the basis of my own experience here. I believe that conflicts of this nature can only find a durable, sustainable solution when you have agreements that provide a degree of stability. And what we are lacking here, and we are seeing it, is that reaching the point where you have a stable situation in international relations is something that you can achieve only in two ways: the violent way, through wars, or the diplomatic way, peace, negotiations, you know, as Churchill said, jaw, rather than war. So the situation like the Second World War or other conflicts where total victory, unconditional surrenders and things like this used to happen seem not to be as achievable now. Look at what is happening at the Strait of Hormuz, for example, or the use of drones, or many multidimensional aspects of warfare that make outcomes less than outright 100% clear. And when you lack this black or white outcomes, then you need to reach these plateaus of stability in different ways. And of course, diplomacy is that. And of course, the UN, warps and all, is what we have, is the global institution par excellence, which is indispensable, continues to be indispensable.
1: Well, you would need to persuade Donald Trump, of course, with your diplomacy to bring the war with Iran to a conclusion. Do you agree with him in a sense then when he told the General Assembly last year that the United Nations is not even coming close to living up to its potential?
0: I think he's not the only one who thinks that, mind you. I think many people agree with this idea that the UN we created 80 years ago to save succeeding generations. You remember the words of the preamble of the UN Charter. So I think this idea, and I think it's interesting that you mentioned him, because people say the US do not believe in the UN. I don't think that is true. What they are saying, and some others, many others, is that the UN is not living up to the potential, to the expectations we have on it. If I believed that the UN is hopeless, I would not be a candidate to lead it. If I am so, it's because I believe that something can be done. It will not be a panacea, obviously, but it can be a much better institution, and it can help because it's about adding value. It's not about the institution itself. It's what it does.
1: And so what is the one big change then that you would like to bring in if you were to become Secretary General?
0: There are so many things, but if you ask one thing, is that, is restore the UN ability to be adding value, to be an accepted interlocutor for the pursuit of peace, which is not.
1: Because we've had nation states taking on the role that many people say the United Nations should have taken on in, for example, the conflict between India, Pakistan, the civil war in Sudan. Is that latter conflict I mentioned one that you as Secretary General would put your back into attempting to end?
0: Well, it's interesting, isn't it? And to the examples that you gave, we could add more. So we see many countries stepping in, nothing wrong with that. But as you can see, the dynamic of international relations, this emptiness will be filled somehow. And so you have middle powers, and I will not cite them, but you can see different countries in Asia, in the subcontinent, in the Near East, in other places, which are trying to play these roles. It may be the case that this will continue, but if we had a UN that could be alongside these leaders trying to provide the underpinnings, the consolidating factors that you may need exposed or during the negotiations, I think we could be in a better place. Yes.
1: How would you attempt to persuade those countries that have reduced their financial contributions to aid agencies, including some of the United Nations' own organizations, to increase them again at a time of financial pressure?

0: pressure at home?
1: Well, that is a very good point, because it takes us to a different debate, which is the debate about development. And what we see is that there is a model of foreign aid assistance-based development which is becoming obsolete. And this is something that developing countries themselves are recognizing. I was at a very fascinating summit in Africa, in Nairobi, a few months ago, with the president of Kenya. President Ruto was saying, well, it's not the problem of capital. We are generating more capital here in Africa than all the assistance that we are getting. It's about other things: connectivity, integration, market measures, mobilization, enabling measures, a healthier relation with international finance institutions, and so on. So I'm not saying that official direct assistance is not important, but it should perhaps be oriented to those who really need it: landlocked, least developed countries, small island developing states, areas where there are objective structural obstacles to development, and perhaps less to other economies. So here, I think a new approach might be needed, and not one that I am making up right now. I mean, this is something that many people have been discussing. It's regrettable, yes, it is regrettable that countries are deciding to put less money, for example, in assisting others and putting more maybe in, you know, manufacturing weapons. Yes, this is an objective truth. But in the face of it, we have to react differently. We cannot keep doing the same thing as in the 1960s.
0: 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You'll find more in-depth conversations on The Interview wherever you get your BBC podcasts, including episodes with Russia's nuclear envoy, Mikhail Ulyanov, the UNICEF chief, Catherine Russell, and the Artemis II astronaut, Viktor Glover. Until the next time, bye-bye.
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3: Who does the majority of housework in your home? The cooking, the cleaning, the laundry, childcare. For millions of women around the world, the answer to that question is, I do. And when one person ends up carrying most of the responsibility, it can take its toll, leading to stress and resentment. But in some countries, things could be slowly starting to change. We'll be hearing from fathers in Indonesia who are challenging generations of tradition by learning to cook and care for their children. And in Croatia, men are confronting long-held ideas about masculinity and family life.
2: People Fixing the World, Tuesday at 7 GMT.
4: Coming up on World Business Express, in 20 minutes, we're taking a closer look at tariffs. As the US president imposes new import taxes on dozens of trading partners over allegations of forced labor. But first on Business Daily, what can the latest tech earnings tell us about the future of AI investment? That's coming up after the news.
5: BBC News with Sue Montgomery. Ukrainian officials say at least 10 people have been killed and 100 injured in a Russian ballistic missile strike on an exhibition outside Kyiv, showcasing the country's drone technology. Some prominent figures in the Ukrainian defense sector have announced that they are alive, but a BBC correspondent says the attack could be a blow to Kyiv's drone industry. An experimental vaccine against the Ebola virus behind the outbreak in Central Africa has been administered to a volunteer for the first time in its trial. The hope is it will give a good indication as to whether the vaccine will protect against the virus. The European Commission has accused TikTok of failing to protect children, many of whose account settings expose them to cyberbullying and predatory behaviour. TikTok said it would review the EU's findings. Israel's Prime Minister Benjamin Netanyahu has announced

0: announced a series of measures following a deadly clash in the occupied West Bank, in which 4 Palestinians and 2 Israelis were killed. These include the establishment of more settler outposts. The European Union has deployed planes to help southern Europe tackle a series of out-of-control wildfires. 2 massive blazes near Madrid have now emerged. The president of Bangladesh, Mohammad Shahabuddin, has resigned nearly 2 years before the end of his term. Mr. Shahabuddin, an ally of the ousted Prime Minister Sheikh Hasina, blamed health issues. Costa Rican police have arrested the country's most wanted drug trafficker, Alejandro Arias, also known as Diablo. The operation involved specialized judicial police and resulted in multiple injuries. The American singer Chris Brown has pleaded guilty to a public order offence after a confrontation at a London nightclub 3 years ago. His sentencing is scheduled for October. BBC News.
1: Hello, I'm Will Bain and welcome to Business Daily, where today we're taking stock of a week in which a raccoon with a shortened spine seemed to completely take over the internet. Yes, Timothy the Seattle Raccoon has spawned artwork, baked goods and even that song. And we here today are going to desperately strive for even a percent, I think, of his popularity with our panel. Na Pham back with us, journalist in Hanoi, Vietnam, and Takara Small, tech columnist, joining us from Toronto, Canada. Great to have you both back with us. Takara, being someone who's kind of in the capital of raccoons, has he been filling up your feed this week?
2: It has. And I will say garbage pandas hold a very sweet spot in many people's hearts. So seeing that it's managed to capture attention south of the border, it's like, you know, the cherry on top of the sundae.
1: Nah, has he gone global, Timothy the raccoon? Have you seen him in Vietnam?
3: Yes, I saw. And it's a new competition to my favorite pygmy hippo, the Mudan Thailand. So, God, it says screensaver. Now I have, you know, the new raccoon.
1: Viral animals, definitely the heroes we need. Plenty more from Nat and Takara with us throughout the programme today as we take stock on the Business Week. Yeah, been a big week of tech earnings out on the New York Stock Exchange, hasn't it? Some of the biggest companies on the planet revealing their results. And Takara, very much your beat, tech, as well as trash pandas. Massive spending that these companies were announcing, particularly Google or their parent company, Alphabet, I guess the one really grabbing attention at the back end of this week.
2: It's been interesting to watch, to be honest. You know, Google, Alphabet had a standout quarter, and yet you're still seeing investors who are cautious. You're seeing people pull back because, as you mentioned, there are billions of dollars going into the AI space, and we're not confident that we're going to see those returns. And just here in Canada, we've announced a lot of money on data centers, on propping up businesses. And this all comes at a time where even the average person is saying, do we want this type of investment in AI? How does this help society? How does this improve our economies?
1: And the numbers, incredible. So this idea of free cash flow, Takara, so that's the kind of money they've got left over after they've announced their investments, salaries and keeping the lights on and all that kind of stuff. Minus $6 billion potentially here for a company that's making, you know, hundreds of billions of dollars a quarter.
2: Exactly. And I think that's why you're seeing capital spending plans. You're seeing a lot of concerns around partnerships and trades. And let's be honest, a lot of the dominant investment theme that we're seeing from investors and critics is focused on how these companies are going to stay competitive, especially with some of the innovation we're seeing in Asia. How is this sustainable long term?
3: Yes, definitely. You know, I hear a lot of concerns actually about the markets, you know, the volatility that it may actually bring in. You know, obviously, you know, people in Asia actually been familiarized themselves with AI much, much earlier. But now, you know, we kind of think that maybe we should take a stop and look back and see how it goes.
1: Yeah, Takara, investors seem to be suggesting maybe there was a need for a pause too. Alphabet shares down 4% after the close yesterday. Is there finally the first sign of a tiny bit of cold feet about just the scale of this spending and also the borrowing that's going with it too?
2: I think we're starting to see that. We're seeing cold water thrown on this, despite the fact we're seeing some companies have quite profitable returns. People are still fleeing. And the fact that just recently we saw a little bit of a drawback from some of the stellar chip companies that have seen rallies of over 100%.
1: Well, we've seen a bit of that now, haven't we? I know you're in Hanoi at the moment, but you're between Hanoi and Taiwan as well. And TSMC, one of the biggest players in chips, had some interesting news, kind of to exactly what Takara was

0: talking about this week?
1: Yes, TSMC stock is actually rising at the moment. I think it's at the back of their announcement that they may raise chip prices by 5 to 10% next year. So now people suddenly think that it's a good idea to invest even more in that already very, very successful company and successful stock.
0: So are those the two flips, Takara, from your beat covering these companies? The people sort of doing the plumbing of AI, the chip makers, the people building out the data centers, investors seem to want to bet really big on them. The overarching companies, the Googles, the Metas, etc., spending the billions on that, perhaps less so, perhaps more of that cold water you chatted about.
2: Exactly. And I must say that I was in parts of Asia late last year, including Taiwan, and just seeing how much investment, how much support AI has in that part of the world versus North America is also a little bit of a shock. And I think that speaks to what we're seeing in investment as well. In North America, people, right, I don't think, are as invested.
1: Yeah, I mean, that's such a difference, right? I mean, in yes. Taiwan, you can see AI everywhere. I mean, you get served by AI. You've got everything is AI related. And now going back to Europe, for example, it's like, oh, what a...
2: It's odd. It's an odd feeling. It's definitely odd to see a country and area adopt new technology that quickly and some hesitancy in other parts of the world. It's hard to describe unless you've actually visited, but I agree. It's like traveling through, you know, a mirror to another world.
0: And we should probably mention one more firm this week, Tesla. Been overshadowed, Elon Musk's car maker, with that kind of SpaceX IPO that we've talked about on the program before, but massive profit fall for Tesla in their financial results this week, Takara.
2: I mean, it's interesting to see how tech companies at different stages of this AI cycle are responding, you know, what the winners are, what the losers are. It's hard to know, though, what the long-term plan is, because as we've seen, this is such a volatile industry right now. Who's winning this quarter may not be on top the next.
1: I mean, going back to that volatility point, it's still pretty much in the unknown area, isn't it? I mean, people are expecting more breakthroughs or more developments that they might meet with some kind of surprise or disappointment even.
0: Yeah, absolutely. Tesla shares down 5% this week at the time we are all gathered to chat. Be interesting, going to keep that kind of conversation going, I think, about whether Elon Musk in a stock market listed way will merge Tesla and SpaceX, which has been the rattle on Wall Street ever since the announcement about SpaceX. Should we turn to some home territory? I know obviously been a busy week for you on your actual beat, Takara, in terms of the tech stocks that we've been chatting about. But the smoke from these terrible wildfires in the state of Ontario in Canada that have been sweeping across Toronto itself, where are we as we speak?
2: So we're in a much better place than we were earlier in the week. At one point, Toronto had the worst air quality in the world, and we saw some of that smoke find its way into the US, but thankfully it's under somewhat control.
0: Has it had an impact directly on businesses? I mean, I was reading earlier in the week, the CBC, the national broadcaster in Canada, talking about people being evacuated, right, from various bits, even of the suburbs of Toronto. Is that right?
2: Yes. I think it's very hard for people who aren't in Canada to understand how devastating this is. Every province and territory in my country has wildfires right now. Over a million hectares of my country is burning. You know, that's the size of Cyprus. That's over a million football fields. So we're seeing people evacuated despite the smoke clearing. We're seeing businesses burn to the ground. And I think all of this fire season is starting to become the norm, if that makes sense. I mean, every year it seems like the fires get deadlier, bigger, and we need to have more quality alerts than that before.
0: Investment into dealing with extreme weather, Nara, has that been a talking point in the two countries you work in?
1: We've been always dealing with extreme weather. So, I mean, that is the biggest investment I think we should make, really, to cope with typhoons and earthquakes and what, you know. Yeah, it's very, very kind of difficult time at the moment, especially with climate change.
0: We send our best, obviously, to all of those dealing with the fires in Canada and, of course, in Spain and Scotland as well. Here in Europe, we've had a similar problem too. Seems an issue that politicians need to put a bit higher up on their agendas again, as Niall was saying, doesn't he? You're listening to Business Daily from the BBC World Service, where today we're taking stock of the business week with the journalist Na Pham in Hanoi, Vietnam, and Takara Small in Toronto, Canada. As I say, we're going to talk tariffs. Our guests pretty much perfectly placed, aren't they? One of the biggest exporting nations in the world. But first of all, should we try and cheer ourselves up a bit with a hero of the week? Because Takara, you've gone for a humble yet mighty hero for the week.
2: It's going to sound odd. Listeners, please bear with me. But my hero of

0: the week is the humble ketchup chip. I think it illustrates how greatness, it can show up in small and unexpected ways, and that can be snack size. Ketchup chips are, you know, snack choice.
1: So we're literally talking about chips, crisps, depending on what you call them around the world, that are ketchup flavored.
0: Yes, chips, crisps, they're ketchup flavored. But the thing is, in Canada, you can get like almost a dozen different varieties. Like there's double crunch, there's spicy, there's sweet and tangy and ruffled. So we have more variety than the UK has. And ever since the World Cup, there have been a lot of people who have gone online to disparage the amazing ketchup chip. So try it.
1: No, you sound like you might be one of those disparagers.
2: No, I draw the line over that. No.
1: Even a spicy one?
2: No ketchup, anything, no.
0: Oh, my friend, please try it. It is so good. Yes, it's vinegary. Mm-hmm. It has a slightly different aftertaste. I don't think I'm selling this, actually, quite well. It is good.
2: I'll donate to Jimothy.
0: Okay.
1: Big ketchup chip. Sign up to Cara Small now. You need her. I don't know whether this one is a hero or a villain. You guys tell me about the row over the shorts should be worn in offices in Tokyo. I just wondered, where do you guys stand? Nah, hero, villain, shorts in the office?
2: Definitely villain.
0: No, oh, I can't imagine okay with it.
1: Full of
2: those things.
0: I'm okay with it. I think if they're an appropriate length, it's, you know, climate change
1: attire.
0: Right,
1: so no Paul Mescal, the actor with his really short shorts. None of that business.
0: No, that's a little too far. That's on the runway. That's not in the office. But I'm okay with it. What is that? Am I in the...
1: You're definitely in the minority
0: isolation?
1: In Tokyo office.
2: But then maybe Canadian men do shave their legs.
0: No, definitely no? not.
1: Well, okay. This round going on, Tokyo Cool Biz was what the governor had introduced it as. Been a major backlash, though, with women in particular very unhappy about, as Nar says, hairy legs out there. I'm not sure anybody wants to
2: see.
1: I'm extremely ginger, so mine are also dangerously white. I think I might blind people as a Northern European. So there would be kind of some sort of strobe warning, perhaps, as well needed in the office if I got mine out. But let us know. Businessdaily at bbc.co.uk is the email, and you can find that piece on the BBC pages of our website. Let's turn to tariffs then. There's been a kind of bit of a hiatus, hasn't it, really, for this story. And then suddenly, out of nowhere, it's boomeranged back into the news this week. President Trump threatening Canada and Takara with a 50% tariff on imports, including wine, cement, even ice hockey sticks. The reason, he says, the country has treated the US unfairly.
3: In all fairness to them, they need us to survive. Without us, there's no way they can survive. So, but they've been very... very tough over a period of the last 50 years, actually.
1: Yeah, President Trump saying, in fact, he thought they'd been taken advantage of for years in the United States and threatened to bring those tariffs in the next 30 days. Takara, a bit of a nightmare for the Canadian government, this wanging back into the news again, I'm guessing.
0: Yes, and it felt a little personal because some of these tariffs are on hockey equipment and down jackets. It just seemed a little pointed, but again, like, you know, this is a new round of tariffs. We've experienced quite a few of them, but let's be honest, it's definitely situated because of the trade pact that's being renewed between Canada, the U.S., and Mexico. This is a tactic, and hopefully it doesn't really come to pass.
1: And yet we've heard pressure, haven't we, through just public choice, really, in Canada, Takara. I saw, as this news was getting announced earlier in the week, straight in my inbox, a lot of kind of pressure groups in the United States, particularly those in the booze industry, for example, people who represent the bourbon whiskey sector, really alarmed that President Trump was sort of ramping this back up again because they want it dialed back. They're already seeing Canadian customers make choices around this stuff just purely around the rhetoric, let alone before more tariffs are enforced.
0: It's unusual to see Canadians have this type of relationship with the U.S., but ever since the tariffs started, Canadians have opted out of buying some U.S. products, and booze is one of them. In fact, you had, within my province, the government yank American booze, vodka, bourbon, whiskey off the shelves.
1: Because these are state-run stores, aren't they? And Doug Ford,
0: yes,
1: the premier there in Ontario, very, very outspoken about how unfair he thought, I guess, the American approach had been.
0: Exactly. And even when they do return eventually, I don't know that Canadians will want to buy. The rhetoric, the accusations have really changed how Canadians view our trade and relationships and engagement with our partners.
1: Nar, is there an unease that this is a ramping up once again from the White House, exactly as Takara says, to kind of

0: look once again at all of its agreements it's currently got about trade around the world, and Vietnam, of course, would be back in the crosshairs, you'd suspect.
1: That's right. Since last year, we've been discussing a lot and negotiating a lot with the US and about their tariffs. They've been threatening with all sorts of things, you know, like tariffs on the forced labor products and tariffs on transshipments and everything. I think from the Vietnam's point of view, the government here has been bending backwards to try to please the US about, you know, their demands, but that's life. I mean, they have to actually accept that, you know, something will come from Vietnam to the US at our rate as well, because otherwise they're not going to get any affordable product for their own domestic consumption.
0: On the flip of that too, have they been working hard, both countries, Canada and Vietnam, for looking for alternative markets?
2: In Canada, we're seeing that. You know, Canada has signed an increasingly large number of trade pacts with many countries in Europe, including the European Union, the United Kingdom, you know, around the globe. So we see our prime minister diversifying where we buy our products and where we sell our products. Because let's be honest, these tariffs the U.S. is imposing on Canada impact American buyers and shoppers too. So in some ways, so nonsensical.
1: That's right. I mean, the U.S. domestic consumers actually pay a lot of taxes on behalf of the exporters. That's why, I mean, it backfires on their policies. In Vietnam, too, I mean, we export a lot of agricultural products and furniture and garments, etc. I mean, you can't afford, you won't be able to afford anything if the export rate is going to be risen the way that Trump wants.
0: Well, exactly as you guys say, we're going to get a good snapshot of that next week as we look ahead to what might be in the news. Surely this tariffs story will rumble into next week. But also we have a decision from the US Federal Reserve, so their central bank, around their interest rates. And we know that everybody likes to dig into Cara as a result, as exactly what's going on in terms of costs being driven up by both the war in Iran and actually this kind of ongoing tariff backdrop too.
2: It feels sometimes like it's almost impossible to look into the future. I mean, that's part of my job, but it's so such unusual times that, as you mentioned, Iran, inflation, tariffs. It'll be interesting to see what happens next week.
0: Could that be the only kind of break on policy, do you think, Nah? The actual kind of economic reality being sort of borne out in rates that President Trump is obviously so interested in?
1: Oh, we don't know. Trump is so unpredictable. So, you know, we're all kind of, you know, holding our breaths and expecting their decisions that can actually change overnight as well. So it's all in the air at the moment.
0: And elsewhere, going to be another busy week for you, Takara. I'm looking at my list here. Microsoft, Meta, Apple, yes. All with results next week.
2: Exactly. And AI is going to be the dominant theme. So, you know, more of that coming up. Yeah. See where it lands.
0: There'll be plenty of that to chat about next week. We will look to see how those results from those big tech companies in particular mirror up with some of those that we've been chatting about on the programme today when Rahul Tandon is back to take stock with you all next week. But just about it from us today. Big thanks to journalist Na Pham in Hanoi, Vietnam, tech columnist and journalist Cara Small in Toronto, Canada, and of course a massive thanks to all of you for listening.
3: Trump tariffs are back in the headlines. It's World Business Express from the BBC World Service. I'm Barbara George. From Australia to Norway and Belgium, we'll hear what countries make of Trump's favourite word. And are we seeing the first crack in the AI tech boom? US President Donald Trump has previously told us,
4: "My favorite word is tariff."
3: And they are back with a bang after he imposed taxes of between 10 and 12.5% on imports from many of America's major trading partners. These tariffs replace similar ones which have ended today, Friday. The US government says they're needed because some major trading partners haven't done enough to tackle forced labor. Let's hear from places where tariffs have gone up from 10% up to 12.5%. Rebecca Reardon is president of New South Wales Farmers in Australia and also farms some sheep herself.
5: We think they're completely unjustified, this increase in tariffs. Australia has very strong industrial relations laws and protections around its workers. So we do not think there's any justification for it at all.
3: And Australia has previously had relatively good access to the US market. Are you worried that the

0: These tariffs could make Australian produce less competitive compared with farmers in other countries.
1: Look, we've seen some good demand coming out of the US for Australian lamb. We don't expect it going from 10 to 12.5% to make that much impact on demand. But the US International Trade Commission investigation, where they're threatening a possibility of tariffs up to 30%, is a concern for the Australian sheep industry.
0: And does that make you think about finding new export markets, specifically when they are threatening, you know, increasing tariffs, perhaps?
1: Oh, absolutely. Sheep prices are very good here at the moment. In fact, they're at record highs. But we are seeing a bit of a softening from some of the demand places around the world. So if this softening just adds to that, and perhaps prices will fall here, which would be, you know, disappointing for producers.
0: Now, let's head back over to Europe and to Norway, which is also facing an increase on its tariffs. I spoke to Christian Kramer, who is the CEO of the Norwegian Seafood Council.
2: For Norway, a hike in percentage on the tariff does mean that we will have a higher percentage than most of our competitors to the US market. It will give Norway a disproportionate position in terms of tariffs and also making the export of seafood from Norway more challenging to the large US market.
0: And how worried are you about losing ground in the US market then?
2: The US is the world's largest importer of seafood, and for Norwegian seafood has been the number one growth market for many years now. We still have many markets. We sell seafood to more than 150 countries, but still US is among our top priorities, and we have a very strong preference for Norwegian products in the US market. So we would really very much like to gain that position and remain in that position over time.
0: You've seen exports to the US fall quite significantly this year. How much of that is because of tariff uncertainty, and how much is that down to other challenges in the market?
2: I would say that the majority of the challenges in the US market will come from the uncertainty related to tariffs and the trading situation to the US. On the average, we are at the same level or close to the same level as we were in the record year of 2025 in most other markets. But uncertainty in the US has forced some Norwegian exporters to look to other markets and then shifted their priority from the US. Still others are holding their ground and also gaining ground in the US, also in times of uncertainty. It's a mixed picture, but still with this news, I think many will see the US market as a more challenging market in the time to come.
0: Also, Christian, how do you feel about the tariff situation amongst the EU and Norway? Because obviously EU tariffs are lower than what is being given to Norway.
2: I think the official Norwegian position seen from the Ministry of Foreign Affairs is that there should at least be no reason for having a difference between Norway and the EU when it comes to this Section 301 practice that this US is enforcing from today. So I think a level playing field between Norway and the EU should be expected, and I think that's one of the key goals for the Norwegian government as far as I can see it.
0: It's not all bad news. A 10% tariff on polished diamonds being imported to the States from Belgium has been dropped. Karen Rentmeesters is the CEO of the Antwerp Diamond Centre and is hopeful business will pick up.
3: Today, our diamond office in Antwerp will be very busy with people who have been waiting for this moment and hoping for this moment to happen. We will see in the next couple of weeks, even though it's a summer recess, so it's a very slow period, but I'm expecting to see some uptick in goods going to the United States from Antwerp.
0: So how have the markets reacted to Trump's tariffs? I'm joined by Randeep Samel, a fund manager at M&G Investments. Randeep, what are you noticing?
4: Hi, Barbara. The markets seem to have shaken this off pretty well. The European markets are quite strong today. The FTSE's up nearly 1%. Germany, France are also up between 1.5% and 1%. I think these tariffs were already in place. In effect, they're just carrying on the current regime. So the market has tended to look through it.
0: Thanks for that, Randeep. We'll be coming back to you in a bit as well. And now US lawmakers want to give the government new powers to suspend or shut down artificial intelligence tools that may threaten the public. This comes after OpenAI revealed one of its models went rogue and hacked into a major coding platform this week. The AI Kill Switch Act, if passed, it would let the US government force AI companies to shut down risky models with penalties up to $20 million a day for ignoring an order. So the price of oil has fallen.

0: back a bit today. Randeep, what's easing the concerns?
1: Yeah, I mean, the big shoot up we saw in the oil price above $100 a barrel was when the Yemeni Houthis had claimed that they had attacked two Saudi Arabian oil tankers yesterday. Now, the market has come back today as it looks as if that strait has remained open. Obviously, having both straits closed would be quite bad news for the overall market and lead to a higher price. So as long as at least one strait stays open, the market is less nervous.
0: Meanwhile, the boss of Europe's biggest defence contractor, BAE Systems, has told the BBC that the risk to global security is at the highest level in our lifetime. Charles Woodburn welcomed recent increases to defence spending, but told our business editor, Simon Jack, that more needs to be done.
2: By far the most threatening time that we see. And I think there's always a balance for a government as to just how straightforward and honest they are of the threats that they see out there. Obviously, working in the industry, we see we are closer to the threat. And even back when I joined this company in 2016, I was amazed at what we were seeing in the North Atlantic, what we were seeing Russian submarines doing, the cyber attacks happening on the UK. But it tends to be something that within the defence industry we're aware of that is not as widely known as it should be.
3: Do you think we're being a bit complacent yet?
2: For sure we are being complacent, and we have been for quite some time. But we have to make the case that this is money well spent to deter adversaries.
0: That's CEO of BAE Systems, Charles Woodburn, talking to Simon Jack. After an uncertain week on tech stocks, today the NASDAQ index has opened down another 0.5%. But is this the start of the pop of the bubble or just a little deflating? Randeep, what are you thinking?
1: Oh, it's too early to say yet, Barbara. If we actually look at the results, it's been a mixed bag this week. Alphabet and Tesla have certainly dragged the NASDAQ down. While both of them actually had very strong results, Alphabet actually saw its cloud business grow 82%, and its historical search business has continued to grow. But what's increased is the amount of spending on AI for this year from $190 billion to $205 billion.
0: Thanks for that, Randeep. And thanks for listening to World Business Express. I'm Barbara George.

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1: I'm Tanya Beckett. The price of gold has multiplied in recent years, leading criminal gangs and armed groups to use it to buy weapons and fund their operations. Can the illicit gold trade be stopped?
0: The Inquiry. 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
2: Will screening US troops for testosterone and giving testosterone replacement therapy to some result in healthier troops? We'll be examining the evidence. And how did El Salvador eliminate the leading infectious cause of blindness?
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3: Welcome to Outside Source with me, James Reynolds, live from the floor of the BBC's newsroom in central London. I'm looking at a map on one of the screens in front of me showing the temperature in southern France and in parts of Spain. The map is showing red, the colour suggesting just how hot that temperature is. And for those in the south of France, there are now real dangers. The French authorities have ordered the evacuation of the entirety of the Cap Ferret Peninsula on the southwest coast. We've seen pictures of people having to escape the area by boat. Tens of thousands are being evacuated from the destination west of Bordeaux. And in the government in Spain, there's been a national emergency as wildfires burn out of control in several areas which are close to the capital, Madrid, in the centre of the country. Justin Rowlatt, our climate editor, says once a fire starts, extreme heat, dry vegetation and strong winds can help it to spread faster.
4: BBC News with Sue Montgomery. At least 10 people have been killed and 100 injured in a Russian ballistic missile strike on an exhibition outside Kyiv, showcasing Ukraine's drone technology. Some prominent figures in the defence sector have taken to social media to declare they are alive. But the attack could be a major blow to Kyiv's drone industry. Paul Adams describes what he saw from the city centre.
5: We could see

0: Some kind of air defense missile going off, but clearly the missile struck its intended target. I think what is causing concern is that, frankly, people are wondering what on earth are people doing holding a well-advertised military exhibition at a time when the country is at war with Russia and when, in at least a couple of episodes in the past 2 or 3 years, something similar has happened.
1: An experimental vaccine against the Ebola virus ravaging Central Africa has been administered to a volunteer for the first time. He received it in Oxford, where it was developed, in just 8 weeks. More than 1,000 people have been killed in the current outbreak of the Bundibugyo Ebola virus. Fergus Walsh reports.
2: Ed Hunt, who's 37, said he wanted to help after seeing news reports of the Ebola outbreak in DR Congo. He's one of 50 healthy volunteers aged 18 to 55 being recruited for the trial. The vaccine uses the same technology as the Oxford AstraZeneca COVID jab, which was given to hundreds of millions of people during the pandemic. Those taking part will not be given Ebola. Instead, scientists will analyse immune responses, which should give a good indication whether the vaccine will protect against the virus.
1: The European Commission has accused TikTok of failing to protect children, some of whom get exposed to cyberbullying and predatory behaviour. It said the accounts of minors must only be visible to those granted permission. TikTok said it would review the EU findings and work constructively with the regulator. If the findings are confirmed, the EU can fine the Chinese firm up to 6% of its annual turnover. The European Union has deployed planes to help southern Europe tackle a series of out-of-control wildfires. 4 aircraft have been sent to Spain, where fires raging west of Madrid have merged. 3 more planes from the EU are being sent to southern France. The bloc's spokesperson for climate action, Anna-Kaisa Itkonen, says they're ramping up their action.
3: The climate change is going to make our summers hotter and more brutal, and we will unfortunately be seeing more of these extreme weather events, including wildfires. We cannot just rely on fighting these fires and putting them down, because they will be becoming more aggressive and more frequent.
1: World News from the BBC. The Pakistani army says militants have rammed an explosives-laden vehicle into a security post in the northwest, killing 15 people, 14 security personnel and 1 civilian official. The military said its forces followed the attempt by the insurgents to breach the checkpost perimeter. The area has been gripped by attacks by the Islamist group Tehrik-e-Taliban Pakistan. Costa Rican police have arrested the country's most wanted drug trafficker, Alejandro Arias, also known as Diablo. The Don operation in Heredia province resulted in multiple injuries. A fugitive for a decade, Arias was allegedly the head of a transnational criminal organization. The American singer Chris Brown has pleaded guilty to a public order offence after a confrontation at a London nightclub 3 years ago. The hearing took less than 5 minutes. A lost 1969 BBC television special, which broadcast the Beatles' classic Abbey Road album the week before it was released, has been discovered in the Netherlands and restored. The programme, featuring videos for each song, was deleted from the BBC systems after broadcast and was thought to have been lost to history. Colin Patterson reports.
4: Here comes the sun over film of a giant eye. Maxwell Silver Hammer has a very basic animation. In 1969, the Beatles gave BBC Two's late-night lineup their Abbey Road album to play out ahead of release. The show hastily made videos to accompany the tracks. After broadcast, the tape was wiped, but Simon Marsland from Dig Media found a copy filmed in black and white on a handheld camera, and it has been semi-restored. The restoration work so far will be shown tomorrow in London at the BFI's Missing Believed Wiped event.
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5: You're listening to Outside Source on the BBC World Service, live from our position right here in the heart of the BBC's newsroom, where colleagues around me have been working on covering the fires in Western Europe, particularly in France and in Spain. Tens of thousands of people in the southwest of France have been evacuated as wildfires have spread. In the most dramatic escape, boats were used to ferry holidaymakers and residents of the Cap Ferret Peninsula, that's west of Bordeaux.

0: Doe. Spain has also made an appeal for assistance to tackle fires outside the capital, Madrid. The government has declared a national emergency. Let's speak to the BBC's Joanna Kent, who's in France. She was one of those who was evacuated from the Cap Ferret Peninsula yesterday. Do tell us your story, Joanna.
1: Thanks, James. Yes, we were evacuated yesterday late morning. We'd been staying on a campsite on the peninsula. There are 10 villages down the peninsula, and we were in the top village, which was closest to the spread of the fire. We had seen the smoke on Wednesday, about 3 hours after the fire broke out. We'd been down at the tip of the peninsula, could see the smoke towering into the sky. As we cycled back up to the north to the village where we were staying, there was ash falling from the sky. You could smell the smoke. It was dark in the sky as well. That night we went down to the local beach and you could see the flames burning bright orange across the bay, flaring up with every gust of wind. It looked quite apocalyptic. We were hoping they might be able to get it under control, but I was following the news updates overnight, and overnight they evacuated a number of other campsites in the area. When we woke up yesterday morning, we did wonder if it would be us next. And indeed, that happened, just before lunchtime. We'd gone out that morning. We came back and the gendarmes came, the local police. So they went round the whole campsite and were just telling everyone in the accommodation, the tents, the motorhomes, that they had half an hour to just pack up and leave.
0: That sounds a pretty dramatic experience. Were you tempted to think this could get out of control?
1: The fire certainly, it looked immense when we saw it at night across the water, very dramatic. And then just reading the updates overnight, you could see how quickly it was spreading. We had sat on that beach and we thought, there is only one road into the whole of the Cap Ferret Peninsula. So if it spreads across the road, they had to evacuate people somehow. Although the flames weren't that close to us, it was a worry that should the road get blocked, how was everyone going to get off? And now I'm quite thankful that we were actually evacuated sort of in the earlier wave, as it were, because I think the people who got notifications overnight and had to eat in the middle of the night last night or first thing this morning, they were in nose-to-tail traffic, which must have been very worrying. It's sitting in a traffic jam for 4 hours trying to get off, knowing that this fire is heading your way. So we didn't have that sort of panic, but I imagine for today, people must have been pretty scared.
0: That's heart and mouth stuff, and we'll hear from some people in France in a few moments time. I don't know how much time you do spend in this particular area, but is this something that has happened before?
1: We do know the area quite well. We've holidayed there for a number of years. In 2022, there was another very devastating fire on the other side of the Arcachon Basin. There's a very big sand dune called the Dune de Pila, and it totally devastated two campsites in that area. There is a known risk of these forest fires, and in something that turned out to be almost quite prophetic, on the Wednesday morning before the fire broke out, we had gone to cycle down to the tip of the peninsula, but all the cycle routes that go through the forest on the Atlantic coast side have been shut because of the high risk of the fire, because they obviously knew it was very likely that should something catch, it would be devastating. So they had shut cycle routes as a preventative measure, but clearly this has happened further up the peninsula and just taken hold.
0: Joanna Kent from the BBC, many thanks for joining us with that eyewitness account of the evacuation effort in that particular area. Well, some more information for you about France. The Interior Minister says that 40,000 people had been or were in the process of being evacuated from the Cap Ferret Peninsula that Joanna was talking about, which has the Atlantic Ocean on one side and the Bay of Arachon on the other. A little further south, around the town of Biscarros in the France's region. Another major fire that began on Thursday afternoon promoted the evacuations of more than 23,000 people. Let's bring in three people from the region now. Fanny is a teacher from Biscarros, one of those who had to leave her home yesterday. She's currently in Saint-Guinet, a town about 40 kilometres to the southeast. Vanessa is a language teacher in Arcachon. That's the other side of the bay to Cap Ferret. And Ilona is in Lonton, on the east coast of

0: Arcachon Bay. Both are preparing to evacuate. Fanny, to you first. Can you tell us, please, what happened to you?
1: We had to evacuate yesterday night. Yesterday started as an ordinary day, an ordinary work day, and the fire started around 5 p.m. And then when it got dark, we could see the flames from the house and from my office. My office is next to my house, and through the Velux, we could see the flame, the forest burning. And in Biscarros, it's the first time we had fire so close to houses. There were 105 houses and stores destroyed by the fire, and basically the whole town evacuated. So we wanted to stay, but late at night, at around 4 a.m., the smoke became very thick, and we finally had to evacuate. And so we went to Biscarros Beach, which is 10 kilometers away. It's a seaside resort. And we spent the night in the car with my family, my husband, my 14-year-old daughter, my cat, and my parents, my mom and dad, who are a little old. And my dad has a health, heart issues. So very, very long night, very exhausting and scary.
0: That sounds like you had a huge responsibility for your daughter and also for your parents. That must have been on your mind a lot.
1: Exactly. Very, very, very, very exhausting, very... a lot of stress, huge stress to manage everyone, to take the basic necessities to survive through the night. Just the five of us in the car. So yes, very, very, very hard.
0: And I know you could see the flames, but the smoke was for you the worst bit.
1: The flames were very scary. The sky was orange, really. It's very scary when you can see the flames through the windows coming next to the house. So that was a scary part. But within a few hours, firefighters managed to control, at least partially control the flames. And so at first we could stay at home and that the fire was under control, after a few hours, the problem was the heavy smoke. It became difficult to breathe, and there aren't many roads to Biscarros, and they were being blocked one after the other, and we were afraid of being trapped, and so we decided to get into the car and leave to the beach.
0: We are very glad that you're all safe, your parents and your daughter and your daughter's pet. And let's bring in Vanessa. Tell me how things are with you at the moment.
2: Yes, so at the moment I'm in La Teste, but as I work in Arcachon, when I go there, I saw yesterday from the other side, it's quite impressive because by the sea, we're quite close to Cap Ferret, and you could see everything. The sky was covered in smoke, in clouds. It became orange. Even in La Teste, it was orange. The moon, we could see, was orange. It was very apocalyptic even. Yeah, so quite scary in terms of the smoke and ash everywhere on the cars, all over the road, and just

0: a bit difficult to breathe in the smoke and just the uncertainty of what to do, because at the moment we know the fire is in Cap Ferret, but it's possible it's starting to spread. It's affecting towns coming closer towards this side. And I guess at the moment we have to just wait and monitor the situation and wait to be told what to do next.
1: How are you managing to be calm as you deal with all of this?
0: Yes, it's quite difficult,
1: yeah,
0: because
1: of course it is. Of course.
0: We just don't know, but the community is very, very close. So we are always in contact with our friends. The phones are not stopping. We're calling everybody, sharing on social media if we can help you, come here, stay in our homes, lending a hand to the community, because this bay is quite a small place, but everybody knows each other well, and we lend a hand when we can.
1: And I want to bring in as well Ilona, who's part of your extended group, Vanessa. And
0: yes.
1: Ilona, how are you today?
2: I'm stressed.
1: Yeah, of course you
2: of
1: are.
2: Course.
1: Of course you are. Yeah.
2: Yeah. The situation started to deteriorate yesterday afternoon. As I said, Vanessa, with very grey skies, difficult breathing conditions, and ash fall, of course. So today is not better. On the contrary. So things didn't improve overnight, nor during the day, as two towns near me, just 10 minutes away, are currently being evacuated.
1: Are you ready to move at short notice, Ilona?
2: Yeah, of course. We're waiting for instruction, but it's very stressful because the roads are blocked. So we don't know yet.
1: And that, of course, is a worry, isn't it? You can't escape quickly if roads are blocked. But it sounds like you're doing everything else that you need to do, Ilona. Are you getting enough communications from the authorities telling you what you should be doing?
2: Yeah, of course, we are being kept very well informed. So we are waiting the instruction, and maybe we can take the boat too, if the roads are blocked. So I don't know yet.
1: Yeah. So you're having to think of everything, going by land, going by sea.
2: That's a lot.
1: That's a lot to think about.
2: Yeah, of course. And the backpack too.
1: Yeah. What have you packed? What are the emergency supplies you take with you?
2: For the moment, only things clothing. Sorry, something like that. But I think I will go to parents' home. So everything with good over there.
1: And Vanessa, you and Ilona making those plans together. Are you getting text messages from the police, the gendarmes, the government? How are you being kept informed?
0: Yes, so not exactly text, but as I said, the community is very close. So as soon as somebody hears something, it spreads very quickly. So we know already, yes, Biscarros is evacuating or preparing to evacuate, and where Ilona is from as well. So it's on these sides that are affected. And I guess we just stay in touch about what to do next and when we need to move, if we do at all.
1: And Vanessa, there was a similar set of fires in 2022. Tell us about those and how they compare to what you're seeing now in 2026.
0: Yes, well, actually, I wasn't here in 2022, so I only know the aftermath of that, but I can sense the anxiety from everybody. I mean, I was in Arcachon today finishing work, and it's just a ghost town now. Everybody is leaving, everybody is getting out, and it's quite concerning for Arcachon, for this town, because it's a tourist place, and we're surviving on the summer to get through the rest of the year. So there are even bigger things at stake in terms of the business, the hotels, and yeah, the lives, the livelihood, and people surviving.
1: And Fanny, our first guest, who made that journey with your elderly parents and your 14-year-old daughter, you've been listening to Vanessa and to Ilona as well. Do you have any thoughts or questions for them, Fanny?

of encouraging and be strong and try to get some rest.

0: They're not going to end this agitation until they go ahead and take that decision. Because according to them, if the government sacks the minister, they will feel that this government is actually serious in listening to them, and they will show intent in actually solving some of the problems that they've raised as far as educational reform is concerned. But there are various political compulsions on the part of the government. You know, in Indian politics, you have to weigh a lot of aspects before taking these kind of decisions, because they could have political fallouts, because people are representing different constituencies, different communities, different backgrounds. So there are political calculations involved for the government. If they do take a decision, they want to ensure it doesn't have a political fallout for them. So it's a complex scenario at the moment that is that the Prime Minister faces.
1: Tell us a little about that protest site that you've mentioned. What does it look like? How many protesters are there?
0: In the mornings, it's usually in the hundreds, I'd say. But by the evening, you would say it goes up to about 500 to 600 or even more. It's growing. This, you know, when you speak to the people there, there's a message that they are trying to deliver, that they are undeterred despite the violent scenes that played out on Delhi on Monday. They say they're not going to be scared of any kind of police action, of them being sort of pushed back. They are here to raise their voice for a very just cause, they say. There is music playing. There is patriotic songs from, you know, popular Bollywood movies that are on these big speakers. Everyone is there with slogans, with a lot of humor as well, where they're targeting the government with satire, lampooning them, asking them why they are simply not listening to the students, to the youth of the country. The mood really is very upbeat. There's a lot of energy, and it seems to be drawing more and more people. You know, I see old people there. I see farmers there. I even saw someone holding, perhaps someone who would have been 3 or 4 years old, you know, on their lap. So it's drawing a lot of interest. A lot of focus is there now, which has also emboldened the protesters. As they talk to me, they say, we feel confident that we are on the right path. And the fact that we are seeing the government finally try to engage with us, we are seeing Prime Minister Narendra Modi use social media to reach out to us, means all of this is actually working, that the attention is on us and on our genuine problems, which is why we will continue to sit here and try and see how fast we can hold the government accountable.
1: At what point does a protest movement, if at all, become an institutionalized opposition party?
0: Well, you know, it's interesting because we've seen the opposition parties come out and meet them. Some members of the opposition parties have met the protesters, have met the self-styled leaders of this protest movement, but they haven't actually been present leading from the front with them. I'm sure there would be political calculations there about what it would mean to lend a political color to this movement. The students would also be wary and cautious of having a political campaign here, because then the argument that they are making would be weakened, that this is an organic movement led by the youth, this is an apolitical movement. So I think in that sense, we haven't seen the big faces of Indian politics sort of lead from the front. We've seen them protest separately. We've seen them raise issues in the parliament. We've seen them visit the site. We've seen them writing and urging Sonam Wangchuk, the 59-year-old activist who was on hunger strike, urging him to end his fast. That's the kind of role that they have played. But it, I think, is still premature whether this actually turns into a larger political movement. It is still very much a youth-led movement. But I think the government would be wary, given the numbers that they've seen, given the general sort of conversations and narratives that they are seeing develop, especially on social media, how people are talking about it, how a lot of people from all walks of life, including social activists, members of the Bollywood fraternity, have come out and spoken in favor of the students. So there is general public opinion that they are worried about, and they would definitely be looking at the potential political fallout of this, which they would like to avoid. This is a government that has been in power since 2014. This is a major political test that they would be facing, and they would want to ensure that the protests end and they don't have any kind of political implications for them or their political survival.
1: The activist who was on hunger strike, had been on hunger strike for more than 20 days, has that ended?
0: That has ended, yes. He broke his fast in the presence of two senior ministers who have been designated to actually deal with this issue. They are the same ministers who are talking to the students. He ended his fast, and those photos were on social media as well. He said that I have taken this decision on certain assurances and conditions that the government is not going to prosecute the students who were involved in the protest, that there will be a meaningful discussion in parliament. He had said also, in view of any kind of security worries, I am ending my fast. The government had really been trying to work on him to get him to end his fast, hoping that that would send a message to the protesters. While the protesters have welcomed

0: the ending of his fast. They said this is great, and we're very happy that he has done this, and we thank him for his contribution to the movement. But we are not going to stop protesting just because he stopped his hunger strike. Our demands are still here, and the government has not done anything to address those demands, starting with the resignation of the Federal Education Minister.
1: Our correspondent Arunade Mukherjee reporting from Delhi. Well, a piece of news to bring you from the sporting world. One of the most famous sportsmen on the planet, LeBron James of the NBA Basketball League, has a new team. In the last hour, it's been announced that LeBron James, who's recently been with the LA Lakers, will be joining the Philadelphia 76ers for what he says will be his final team in the NBA. LeBron James is now 41 years old. He's won four championships with a number of teams, the Cleveland Cavaliers, the Miami Heat, and the LA Lakers. And he's posted on social media, "I believe I can help make the Philadelphia 76ers a championship team. I'm so excited," he says, "to energize a new fan base and start this incredible journey." I'm James Reynolds. Do stay with us here on Outside Source.
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3: We're stitching together stories about the material things of life. Quilts that spark protests, weaving machines that make a grown man cry, and traditional Nigerian cloth that turns downtrodden wives into lions with teeth.
2: That's followed by Witness History, looking back to the creation of Africa's largest film festival.
4: It was important to invite young people to this festival because they are especially the ones who got at night to watch movies. It was also about inspiring vocational interest in young people.
2: And at bbc.com, Unexpected Elements explores the science of boldness.
5: Hair follicles have stem cells, and they do an amazing job in helping skin regrow. So the less fur, the less hair follicles, and the less stem cells density, which led to wounds that take longer to heal.
2: This is the BBC World Service.
1: 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In a few minutes' time, we'll tell you about rare or disappearing languages. Experts estimate that more than four languages simply disappear every year. Two languages that have faced historical decline are Ahanta in Ghana and Cornish in southwest England. Two of the speakers of those languages will join us to explain how important those languages are.
2: BBC News with Sue Montgomery. At least 10 people have been killed and 100 injured in a Russian ballistic missile strike on an exhibition outside Kyiv showcasing Ukraine's pioneering drone technology. A BBC correspondent in Kyiv says there's anger that a public event of this kind was being held at all due to the risk of it being targeted by Moscow. The Spanish authorities say they're increasingly concerned by the spread of wildfires around the capital. Two have already merged in Madrid province and could form an even bigger front with a blaze in neighbouring Avila province. An experimental vaccine against the Ebola virus behind the outbreak in Central Africa has been administered to a volunteer for the first time in its trial. Scientists will be analysing immune responses. Member states of the International Criminal Court are to meet shortly in New York to decide whether to dismiss the chief prosecutor, Karim Khan, for alleged sexual misconduct. He denies any wrongdoing. Iranian state media say a delegation from Oman has arrived in Tehran for talks on the Strait of Hormuz. Iran wants to establish a mechanism to manage transit in coordination with Muscat, which controls the strait's southern coastline. Pakistan's army says militants have rammed an explosives-laden vehicle into a security post in the northwest of the country, killing 15 people. Costa Rican police have arrested the country's most wanted drug trafficker, Alejandro Arias. The American basketball legend LeBron James has ended weeks of speculation over his future by announcing he will be joining the Philadelphia 76ers for the new NBA season. The 41-year-old left the LA Lakers in June after 8 years with the team. BBC News.
1: 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Or, to say it in Cornish, Ithiso hui okos loes orgonesbis and BBC, and in Ghana's endangered Ahanta language, Atiyeju Mari Morbefre ke Outside Source were BBC.

0: Radio Kezile Nezo. Why then are we welcoming you like this? Well, a study published in the journal Science has found that tens of thousands of different languages were once spoken worldwide, with their diversity peaking 1,000 to 3,000 years ago. The study uncovered that their loss began with the spread of multi-ethnic empires rather than in the colonial era, as previously thought. Experts estimate that more than four languages disappear every year. Two languages, and we just heard extracts of them done by me, have faced historical decline are Ahanta, an indigenous language spoken in Ghana, and Cornish, spoken in the southwestern English area of Cornwall. Justin Baidoo is a Ghanaian journalist passionate about preserving Ahanta, his language. And Kenza Broadhurst is a Cornish language teacher and researcher at the University of Exeter in England. They're both on the line now. Justin, firstly, thanks so much for joining us. Explain the importance of Ahanta to you.
1: Ahanta is a very critical part of my life. It is the language that I was born into, and it is the language that I have grown up knowing and learning. My mother and father are both Ahanta people, and it is the language that speaks to my heart.
0: How many people speak Ahanta?
1: At the last count, there must have been around 200,000 people, largely in southwestern Ghana, that are known to be speaking the Ahanta language.
0: Is that enough to keep it going in the long term?
1: Not at all. Indeed, this language has been noted down as one of those that may go extinct in the next 10 to 20 years if nothing changes at the pace at which we are going. A few years ago, Ahanta and the ethnic group that spoke it, which is the Ahanta people, were one of the most dominant, powerful and ethnic groups in southwestern Ghana. Unfortunately, the influence of colonial presence, largely by the Dutch people and the British, meant a disintegration of that kingdom and further an integration of a certain hegemony that meant that the language and its people has constantly been on the decline for the last 100 years at least.
0: And Justin, we'll learn a bit about the language in detail in a moment, but let's bring in Kenza here in England. What attracted you to learning Cornish? Did you grow up speaking and learning it, Kenza?
2: I didn't, although there are a few people, a few families in Cornwall who have brought their children up bilingually speaking Cornish. But I didn't grow up in Cornwall. I wasn't born here, but my mother is Cornish. My background actually was in teaching languages. I used to teach in secondary schools where I taught French and Italian. And my parents started learning Cornish. There's been a kind of a growth in the availability of evening classes. And I decided that I could do the same. And it turned out I was sort of reasonably good at it. And then I went on to do a PhD on the language.
0: Wow.
2: And now teach it to other people.
0: And is Cornish a language that's readily understood in Cornwall? Can you go about your daily business speaking Cornish and get by?
2: No, you can't. I would say more and more frequently we're now seeing businesses using Cornish a little bit. So, for example, to name their business or to name some of their products. And I would say a reasonable number of people who live in Cornwall, there's about 570,000 people, I think, live in Cornwall, would understand basic things such as dista, hello, maybe muraz, which means thank you. But we're certainly not at the point where you can, you know, you use it in your everyday encounters with anybody who you would meet. That, I mean, that would be amazing, but we're nowhere near that stage.
0: Well, if everyone was like you, you'd get there pretty quickly. Tell us a little bit about the history of the language. Are there other languages to which it's related?
2: So Cornish is an Indo-European language. It is one of the Celtic languages. So those are Cornish, Welsh and Breton, which is half the family. So Cornish is quite well quite similar in terms of the grammar and some of the vocabulary with Welsh and Breton. And then the other half of the family is Manx, Irish and Scots Gaelic.

0: justice in Ghana. You're preserving a hunter. How do you go about that on a day-to-day basis, particularly with your family, those you love the most?
1: Yes, it's actually a difficult thing, and I'm happy to learn about Cornish and its relationship with the Welsh language as well, because my inspiration for beginning what I do, especially with my children, Kwabena Payne and Kwame Duku Payne, in learning Ahanta, was that I went to study for my master's in 2014 in Cardiff. And I lived in Cardiff for a year.
0: And that's Cardiff, is it Wales?
1: Yes, so Cardiff in Wales.
0: Cornwall, yeah.
1: Yes, and it was the first time I had heard there was a language called Welsh. And what I realized was that even though the Cardiff, the city, was a Welsh city, nobody at all in Cardiff spoke Welsh. And there were actually places, and I had been told of stories of the government in Wales basically paying people and encouraging teachers to come learn Welsh and teach Welsh because the language was at a point where it was going to vanish. And that immediately brought my mind back home to Ghana and to Ahanta and the language and its future. And I saw that there would be a time when we too were going to get there, that nobody was going to speak the language at all. And so my inspiration actually began in Cardiff. And since I've been home more than 10 years ago, I started with my own children, because I didn't have that opportunity. Growing up in Ghana, if you went to school, you are asked to speak English and English only. Indeed, we are punished and mocked if you spoke vernacular or spoke any local language, not least a lesser known language like Ahanta. In fact, there are times when we have to hang around our necks. Our teachers write inscriptions, derogatory inscriptions on boards, and then hang them around our necks so we walk around the campus for everybody to see and shame us. Because we spoke languages like Ahanta in school. And that has been my inspiration. Because of that, I didn't have the option to learn and speak language going to school. I want to change that with my children. And we use TikTok, we use social media to go through lessons, talking about translating words from Ahanta to English and English to Ahanta. It's a very difficult thing for them because, apart from me, they don't get to speak it with anyone else. But they enjoy it. They enjoy it because...
0: Yeah.
1: It makes them, for them, it is something that they get that many of their friends in school don't get. And they live in London also. So it's really a very interesting life for them and for me.
0: Fascinating to hear that, Justice. And Kense, interesting to hear that Justice was inspired by his time in Wales, not far away from Cornwall.
2: Yes, and it's really, it's amazing how these links come around. When I've been to Wales for sort of various events, you talk to our colleagues in Wales and, you know, they have a well-publicised aim to try and get 1 million Welsh speakers by 2050. And then you talk to them and you say, well, we've got about 500 Cornish speakers, although we have no proof of that because it's not an option on the UK census. So in the census in 2021, people had to write in that they were a Cornish speaker. And we probably have about 5,000 people worldwide who can speak enough Cornish to have basic conversations on different topics. And so therefore the Welsh colleagues are then really shocked and, you know, oh, you know, please let us help you. We gained part three status under the Council of Europe Charter for Languages back in November 2025, which means that the UK government does have certain obligations towards the Cornish language. But actually, in terms of on the ground and people who are advocating for the language and teaching and helping businesses to come up with names for their products and so on in Cornish, 99.9% of those people are volunteers doing the work, you know, just because they love the language and they feel so passionately about Cornish culture and heritage.
0: Kenta, all languages, right, including English, have to deal with new words. Some of them just appear organically. But when you're looking

0: you know, Cornish. Which of you among the Cornish speakers has to decide, you know, how to say broadband in Cornish or how to use some of the technological phrases? Do you all WhatsApp each other to work that out?
1: So we do have the Academy Cynuic, which is a bit like the Academy Française, who will have a terminology group who will look at these kinds of issues, and they do work through, you know, for example, topics like accountancy, architecture, and so on, and they will look, because obviously Cornish didn't go through the Enlightenment, shall we say, so we do lack a lot of vocabulary, but luckily we can look at Welsh and Breton and decide what would the Cornish version of those words be, for example. But I actually read the news in Cornish on Radio BBC Radio Cornwall. We have a weekly bulletin, and sometimes we are very on the hoof. We have to come up with a word because the news is going out that week and we need something, and there's not enough time for it to go to the Academy and, you know, a decision be made on what that word should be. So therefore we do literally have a WhatsApp group of those of us that are the news readers. Yeah. So things like the pandemic, you know, coronavirus, that was a prime example of suddenly having to come up with new words very, very quickly that served the community.
0: How do you both say thank you and goodbye in the languages you're trying to preserve justice?
2: So, thank you is Malawasi.
0: Malawasi.
2: Malawasi. Thank you. And then goodbye is, you know, it's interesting when he mentioned that. I actually don't know the word, a Hunter word for goodbye. There must be something to say if you are bidding somebody goodbye, but I just don't know, again, because of just my lack of literacy in the language.
0: You're doing so well, Justice.
2: Yes.
0: Thank you.
2: But what the one thing that Kansa said that piqued my interest is when I'm having these lessons with Kwabena and Kwame is just the words that they are used to now that they need translations into Ahanta too, which either do not exist at all in the Ahanta language, or obviously because, so for example, they are playing games and they want to know what is the Ahanta name for computer, or maybe like a video game, or any of the things that are more recent that are not things that are originally in the local dialect that I am used to. And so I have to quickly call people, ask them, do we have an Ahanta name for computer? So, for example, when the producer asked me to say welcome people to the program and mention BBC Radio in Ahanta, I needed to call someone who is like an older person to ask him, is there a way to say broadcasting, for example, or corporation, for example, or the radio in Ahanta? And a lot of the times there isn't. And I need to creatively coin something that looks organic, but then also adequately respond to the sort of curiosity that they have. Otherwise, they sort of think that it's not interesting at all.
0: It's fascinating to hear that process, Justice. And Kensa, I know you do the whole news in Cornish, but briefly, your farewell to your listeners. How does that sound?
1: So I would say on Radio Cornwall, I would say Henuola, Hanavi, Saithan Dag, Genoch. So that's all from me. Have a good week. But if I wanted to say thank you, I would say Muraz. So Murasthis, thank you very much to you. And du genoch is goodbye. And that is literally God be with you, like the English.
0: Thank you so much to both of you. It's been fascinating, Kensa Broadhurst and Justice Baidoo, to hear of your respective efforts to preserve Ahanta and Cornish. This is James Reynolds with you on Outside Source on the BBC World Service, live from the middle of our newsroom in central London. Well, the first medals are being awarded at the Commonwealth Games in Glasgow in Scotland. My colleague Ed Harry joins us from there. Hi, Ed.
3: Hello to you, Augustin Erg James. I'm a Cornishman myself. That means welcome, welcome to the host city for the 23rd edition of the Commonwealth Games. There are 215 medal events here, but the honour of being the first medal awarded at Glasgow 2026, that went to para powerlifting. At the Games, which we've talked a lot about being scaled back, in terms of para sport, and it's the only multi-sport event which integrates disability sport, in terms of para sport, the Commonwealth Games has never been bigger. Now, para powerlifting, it's a bench press. You bring the bar down onto your chest that extend fully, locking out the elbows. And the winner of that opening gold medal in his men's lightweight category was Team England's Mark Swan. I asked him about the significance of the Commonwealth Games organisers making a para sport medal event the first of the Games.
4: That's absolutely huge. That's absolutely huge. I mean, everybody deserves the right to, you know, have a go. Everyone deserves the recognition. Absolutely everybody, no matter whether you're para, no matter whether you're able-bodied, just... as it happens, our event was to fall on the very first, which I'm grateful for that, but again, it wouldn't have made a difference if it wasn't.
3: Mark Swan, their gold medal winner in his lightweight category, but it's Nigeria who topped the medal table after two completed events. That's after gold and silver in the women's equivalent for new champion Esther Nwogu and for runner-up Esther Oyemi, plus a silver for their teammate Roland Ezerike behind Swan. Still more medals to come later in gymnastics and also at the pool on the first night of the swimming.
0: Oh, thanks so much to Ed. Next time, the entire bulletin of sport will come from Ed in Cornish. We turn to boxing now. Over today and tomorrow, two fights could lead to the biggest fight in recent British boxing history, a potential max-up between Tyson Fury and Anthony Joshua in the heavyweight division. Both are fighting separately. Fury's been fighting in Thailand whilst we've been on air, and Joshua's fighting tomorrow in Saudi Arabia. If all goes to plan, the two, who are each former heavyweight champions, may finally meet in the ring later this year after years of discussions. Let's bring in our boxing correspondent, Cal Sajjad. You've just kept an eye on the Fury fight. What's happened?
5: Yeah, hot off the press. Hi, James. Tyson Fury has recorded the 36th win of his career. He stopped Marius Wack. Marius Wack, the Polish veteran, did not come out for the eighth round. He'd endured enough punishment. So far, Tyson Fury, you know, he's kept his side of the deal, and it's now over to Anthony Joshua.
0: Who's Joshua fighting?
5: So Anthony Joshua is fighting an Albanian fighter called Christian Prenger. Now, his record is incredible. 20 wins, 20 by knockout, and just one defeat. But he has never fought anyone anywhere close to Anthony Joshua's level. We expect Joshua to come through easily. Now, we did think that Tyson Fury, who has just fought in Pattaya, Thailand, will board a private jet and go over to Thailand and go over to Jeddah and be ringside in Saudi Arabia. However, after his win, literally about half an hour ago, he has said that he's coming back to the UK to spend some time with his wife. Fury is the ultimate wind-up merchant, so I don't know how if we could take him seriously or not. Yeah. But I wouldn't be surprised if he does make some kind of surprise appearance tomorrow evening in Saudi Arabia.
0: In 2020, 2021, when each of those men, Joshua and Fury, held a share of the heavyweight title, it would have been an astonishingly huge fight. Now it may be seen, perhaps they've long passed the peak of their careers, but there's still an appeal to see them both in the ring together?
5: Yeah, look, there's an argument that it is even bigger now. The streaming giant Netflix are the ones that are going to actually broadcast this fight should it happen. So from a global audience, it could be huge. But you're right, in terms of where they are, in terms of their prime, you know, they are both nearing the end of their careers. But I think good things come to those who wait. Eh?
0: What kind of payday might they look at if Joshua wins the fight and the fight goes ahead?
5: Yeah, I wouldn't like to guess, but I can certainly say it'll be in the tens of millions and it'll be a career high payday for both men. So, yeah, they won't be short of loose change.
0: Is there no age limit to boxers now? They just carry on and on and on?
5: Well, you know, I was ringside for a 58-year-old Mike Tyson fighting Jake Paul, the YouTuber, a couple of years ago. So I think that just answers your question.
0: It does, doesn't it?
5: It's a dangerous sport, you know, and there is a real concern and worry that, you know, the boxers don't really know when to stop. But these two are still, you know, they may not be in their prime, but they're still competitive fighters who are capable of still winning a world title.
0: Cal Sajjad, our boxing correspondent, many thanks for joining us. This is Outside Source on the BBC. There is a new contender for Song of the Summer. It goes something like this. The flight of a bullet now. I tell you what this species is. Hey! That's the song Eastern Rosellas, written and performed by 7-year-old Australian Miles Phillips alongside his dad, Joel. The song has gone viral since it was released earlier this month. It's racked up millions of views and

0: listens on streaming platforms and social media. The song has been covered by huge Australian artists like Ballpark Music and Ben Lee. It's even been reposted by the hit animated TV show Bluey. An eastern rosella is a bird which is common to the Sydney area in which Joel and Miles live. Well, a little earlier, we dialed them both up. It turned out that Miles had just about gone to bed, but when he heard that we wanted to speak to him, he decided to get out of bed and join his dad. They sat on the sofa, we spoke to them, and Miles, who's just seven, began our conversation by telling me how eastern rosellas came to be.
1: Well, it all started off, I was at Raymond Island and I was feeding the birds seed in the veranda and birds just came along. There was pigeons, there was, there was lorikeet, there was rosellas, but the main bird that stood out to me was the eastern rosella. So as I was feeding the birds seed, I came up with a catchy chorus and started, singing.
2: Singing?
1: Yeah.
3: Wow.
1: Then we started workshopping on it and, yeah.
3: That's so cool. How does the chorus go?
1: Eastern rosellas, eastern rosellas. Look at the beautiful colours. Eastern rosellas, eastern rosellas. Look at the beautiful colours.
3: That's a really catchy chorus. I can see why everybody sings it. And Miles, I'm speaking to you from England. We don't have any eastern rosellas. What do they look like?
1: So they have a red, yellow head, and they have black spots. They have red. They kind of look like a rainbow lorikeet, but in rosella style.
2: Yeah, that's a good way of saying
3: wow.
2: it.
1: Yeah.
2: What are the colors?
3: Yeah.
1: Red, yellow, green, and blue.
3: I get it.
1: Black
3: I
1: and white. It. And
3: have you ever sung the Eastern Rosellas song to Eastern Rosellas? Do they like their own song?
1: Yes, yes.
3: They do.
2: Where it all began.
3: Wow.
2: Where it all began, yeah.
3: And what's it been like, Miles, singing with your dad? Because your dad filmed you, and I can see, and he's been in the video with you.
1: Well, it's really fun. And it's good that we get to spend some time together.
3: Yeah, he's a really good musician too. Are you happy with him? He's really good.
1: Yeah, he's really good.
2: Are you not going to find me? I'm glad you're not going to find me. Thank you very much.
3: And Miles, so you did this song, and a lot of people in Australia are now singing it. How does that make you feel?
1: It makes me feel, surprised, amazed, and, really, yeah.
2: You said the other day it also feels a bit strange.
1: Oh, yeah.
2: What's strange?
1: Weird and strange, because, you hear different people singing your song, and you're like, I don't think, you haven't really heard it on, them before. Because, Ballpark Music, Ben Lee, and, lots of other people. Wow.
3: Are they good at singing the song, or are you the best one at singing your own song?
1: I think I'm the OG.
3: Yeah, you are the OG of the song. I mean, no one can do it as good as you. But then maybe they can kind of do it, their way? And that's just about okay?
1: Yeah.
3: And do you like doing other songs as well? Would there be other songs you want to write?
1: Yes, I'm making a song about relationships called You and Me. I'm also creating a school band with my friends. It's called the Spy Kids, and, it's really cool.
3: Wow, are you all quite cool in the band?
1: Yeah.
3: Yeah.
1: I'm playing drums. Henry's playing guitar. Jack is playing guitar. Oh, no.
3: That sounds like
1: Jack is playing piano.
3: Yeah, you got to get
1: Max
3: that right.
1: And Max playing bass.
2: Okay. Yeah, you get to have a band practice.
3: That's
2: it'll happen
3: really impressive. Yeah. And let's bring in your dad, Miles. Let's bring in Joel. Joel, just tell me what it's like as a father helping Miles achieve all this.
2: Oh, my goodness. Well, it's a very surreal moment for us to have a large part of Australia aware of Miles's amazing song. That is something that 2 weeks ago, 3 weeks ago, I would have never have thought was a thing or possibility.
1: Yeah.
2: And then with my dad hat on, I am extremely proud of Miles. And yeah, he just called me the dadager, because that's really what my full-time dadager job is right now.
3: That's,
2: is just to be
3: yeah,
2: dadager.
3: That's a good. That's a hard job.
2: All the incoming, the radio requests and the TV appearances. it is so special. And we are miso more than Miles. He's deeply appreciative. However, he doesn't have social media, so I'm the recipient of all of the communication from all of the beautiful people, wherever they are in the world, from all over the world. We've received love for this song,

0: And for whatever reason, it has struck a chord, and it's really cherished by a lot of people, and we're grateful. They're saying their big thank yous for what that song has become to mean to them, and the joy that it sparked in their homes. And quite honestly, it is a privilege to be in the position. I feel like it is sort of middleman between Miles' song and the general population, and they really want to express their love. And so it's amazing.
1: Before we go, I think all three of us need to sing the song. Can you, Miles, teach me to sing the chorus, and then I'll kind of join in with you? So if you give me one line, I'll see if I can copy it.
2: Eastern Rosellas, Eastern Rosellas.
0: You got that?
1: Eastern Rosellas, Eastern Rosellas. Yeah?
0: There you go.
1: Any
0: one,
1: good?
0: Two, three, eight.
1: Eastern Rosellas, Eastern Rosellas.
0: Look at the beautiful colours.
1: I just about got the hang of that. Our thanks to Joel and to Miles.
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4: I'm Jordan Dunbar. 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
3: A battle that changed Ireland. 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In 50 minutes, witness history.
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6: Welcome to the Outlook Mixtape, where today we are stitching together personal stories about the material things of life. Quilts that spark protests, needles that knit men together, and weaving machines that make a grown man cry.
7: Oh, the teaching yourself how to weave thing. There are a lot of 2 a.m. crying on the floor times. There's no sort of weaving hotline. So what are you going to do? It's just hours and hours and hours of doing it on your own.
6: Plus the traditional Nigerian cloth that turned downtrodden wives into lions with teeth, and the challenges of sewing in zero gravity.
8: You can't lay the fabric down, and usually when you cut fabric, you just lay it on a flat surface and cut along. And so it was like hanging a piece of fabric up in front of you in the air and trying to cut, you know, a perfect straight line. So that part was really hard.
6: All will be explained after the BBC World Service News.
9: BBC News with Sue Montgomery. At least 10 people have been killed and 100 injured in a Russian ballistic missile strike on an exhibition outside Kyiv showcasing Ukraine's drone technology. Russia's defense ministry said it had used high-precision weaponry against an event that had gathered those who planned strikes inside Russia. From Kyiv, here's Paul Adams.
10: The attack happened in the middle of the day at a private shooting range not far from Kyiv. A military exhibition was being held there and representatives of Ukraine's defense industry were present. Reports from the scene say 2 ballistic missiles landed, another was intercepted. There's widespread outrage that such a public event was being held at all and had apparently been widely advertised. Ukraine's prosecutor general said efforts were underway to establish who decided to hold the event and what safety measures were in place.
9: The Spanish authorities say they're increasingly concerned by the spread of wildfires around the capital. 2 have already merged in Madrid province and could form an even bigger front with a blaze in the neighbouring Avila province. Thousands more people have been ordered to evacuate. Nick Beek reports.
11: Day and night, Spanish firefighters have been trying to contain the blazes confronting them. The province of Avila, to the west of the capital, is the main focus. At least 19,000 people have now been told to evacuate or, where appropriate, hunker down in their homes. Officials are talking of a perfect storm with high temperatures, relentless wind, and several fire fronts merging. The Spanish police say they have arrested a man suspected of triggering one vast fire by using a farm vehicle, despite a ban on heavy machinery in the tinderbox condition.

0: Member states of the International Criminal Court are meeting today to vote on whether to dismiss the chief prosecutor, Karim Khan, for alleged sexual misconduct. Mimi Swaby reports.
1: The 56-year-old barrister is accused of sexually harassing a junior colleague who worked as his direct assistant, allegations he denies. His lawyers have called the case unlawful, unfair, and unsupported by evidence. If Karim Khan is dismissed, his supporters will see it as the result of political pressure after he sought arrest warrants for Israeli officials for alleged war crimes committed in Gaza. Those warrants would remain in place irrespective of the outcome. Even if Mr. Khan survives the secret vote, his position has been weakened, just as voices seeking to question the legitimacy of the court grow louder.
0: Iranian media say a delegation from Oman has arrived in Tehran for talks in the Strait of Hormuz. Iran wants to establish a mechanism to manage transit in coordination with Muscat, which controls the strait's southern coastline. Iran is reluctant to relinquish control of the waterway in line with the law of the sea. World News from the BBC. Irish police have intercepted a car containing a bomb, which they believe was intended for an attack in Northern Ireland. They said it could have caused significant damage. They've arrested the vehicle's female driver and a man. The Irish police commissioner highlighted the risks still posed by dissident Republicans who do not agree with the Good Friday Agreement, the 1998 peace deal for Northern Ireland. An experimental vaccine against the Ebola virus ravaging Central Africa has been administered to a volunteer for the first time, a man who received it in Oxford. Participants in the trial will have no contact with Ebola itself. Instead, scientists will analyse immune responses. Professor Teresa Lamb, who's leading the research, outlined its importance.
2: The safety of our volunteers is first and foremost in our mind when it comes to a phase one clinical trial and any clinical trial, and we will certainly be looking out for any adverse reaction that may happen. But if you're looking at what we're trying to impact against, Ebola virus has a case fatality rate that is 30 to 50%. So we really do need to test these vaccines, but test them safely.
0: Japan's parliament has approved a plan to nominate a second capital city, which would lead the country in the case of a natural disaster in Tokyo. It lays out criteria for the city's selection, such as economic strength. Wherever is chosen could expect to benefit from the transfer of political power and tax incentives. The American basketball legend LeBron James has ended weeks of speculation over his future by announcing he'll join the Philadelphia 76ers for the new NBA season. James, who left the Los Angeles Lakers in June, said he had earlier been pretty sure he'd played his last game. But in recent weeks, he'd concluded he still had more to give. BBC News.
3: Welcome to the Outlook Mixtape from the BBC World Service. I'm Jo Fidgen, and I'd like to make a bold claim that this programme is the audio equivalent of the Bayeux Tapestry, a very large, very old embroidery that tells a story of historical significance, the Norman conquest of England in 1066. It's been in the news recently because it's travelled from France to England for the first time in nearly 1,000 years. Outlook isn't quite so ancient, but we do turn 60 this year, and we also tell great yarns about personal courage, resilience, and the occasional eye-watering conflict. So in this edition, in honour of the Bayeux Tapestry, we've stitched together stories about the fabric of life. From Chile, a group of men tell us why they like to knit in public. From Missouri via Madagascar, a quilt maker explains the art of protest. And from London, we meet a man with a looming problem.
4: I used to work as a sewing machinist, and I thought, oh, I know what I should do. How good would it be to be able to make your own clothes, but also to make the fabric? And very naively, all I need is a loom. How hard can it be? Well, it turns out very hard.
3: But first, we're off to Nigeria, where artist Mamanike has been telling Outlook about traditional cloth making and how it led her to make some very unconventional decisions. The reporter is Tommy Dixon.
5: Today we are in Lekki in Lagos. We're just at the entrance of the Mamanike Gallery. Right now we're looking at some quilts which are decorated with the famous Adire

0: indigo dyes.
1: So you can see all this indigo. I even have the one that I call dollar.
0: You made an indigo pattern, yes, a design, yes, of the dollar.
1: I'm bringing a direct to the contemporary world.
2: Oh.
1: And to bridge it together is to use our own technique to make sure that the voice of Adire is still heard.
0: The story of Adire, the Yoruba word meaning to tie and dye, and also the name of the bright indigo pattern cloth in southwest Nigeria, is strongly intertwined with Mamunike's own life. Both start with hard work, lead to appreciation, and are internationally recognized. Making the cloth is a laborious process. Traditionally, it involves growing all the ingredients, from the cotton used to make the cloth to the ilu plant used to create its vibrant hue. It takes months to produce just a few meters of fabric. Mamunike grew up in a family who has been making Adire for generations. It didn't bring riches, even though the cloth was commissioned to be worn by royalty.
1: I lost my mother when I was 6 years old, and I lost my grandmother when I was 7. My great-grandmother raised me, then my mother's sister trained me more on Adire. My great-grandmother is the head of the guba in the village.
0: You know, making Adire was typically a woman's craft, wasn't it?
1: Yes, it's woman collaboration. You have to be from a family of Adire before you can do Adire. But this is a work that is taking you more than 5 weeks to paint. After the painting, it takes you 3 weeks again to dye it. So you are talking about 2 months.
0: And you learn everything from...
1: I learned how to do the farming. I learned how to remove the seed of the cotton. I learned how to spindle it and also to weave the fabric.
0: How old were you when you were doing all of this?
1: At the age of 6, they teach you everything. I was thinking I'm suffering. That, if my mother has been alive, I will not be going through all this. But I don't know. It's my future food. They are passing the knowledge to me. My father never make any money. He have no money to even look after himself. To marry a wife, they give him free wife because he worked for the king. He cannot pay dowry. When somebody is getting to become a king, they will come and commission you. Make this etu cloth for the new chief coming.
0: Etu cloth? Cloth etu. That for...
1: For etu. Chief. It's for chief. The chief and for the king. So maybe you get one or two commissions in a year.
0: So was growing up, financially, was it quite
1: difficult? Very difficult. I said I'm like skeleton because I only eat 1 meal in a day. And when I go to school, I have to come back by 2 o'clock, then go to the farm.
0: Mm-hmm.
1: We cannot make money. We cannot even eat.
3: When she was 13, the plan was for Mamunike to marry. She ran away instead and found work as a babysitter.
1: When the baby is sleeping, they said I can go and eat or do what I like to do. Then I will take my embroidery. I will be doing my embroidery.
0: You were still making fabric and embroidering on the side?
1: Yes. So I will put the Lord is my shepherd on the embroidery. One day they brought the Reverend Sisters. And the Reverend Sister looked at my work. They said, there is a girl in Ogidi that do handwork with embroidery.
2: Mm-hmm.
1: And they put it on the altar in Canada, and people like it. They said, this work look like that work. And then they said, if you can make us 4, they are from Alberta area in Canada. So they now say I should make like 4. So I buy 1 yard, I cut it into 4. And this one is taking me more than 3 months old. So the Reverend Sisters, they now buy it for 5 shillings. That is big money for me. I say, so I can make money from this.
0: did the penny drop that this thing that you are making that you didn't really think had value?
1: No, I don't.
0: Had values.
1: I can even make money from it. So then I said, this thing can become money. So now I don't only do the embroidery. Before I sleep, before the baby sleep, I will say, can I go? Because they are back from school. They will say, yes, I can go. I will go and take my embroidery. So they will say, now, can you make 1 yard?
0: I imagine that, that must have sparked an idea in your head that maybe this is what you could do.
1: Yes. Every weekend we travel. Then I carry my embroidery. So I will be walking while I was traveling.
3: Once again, there was talk of marriage, and 14-year-old Mamunike ran away to join a travelling circus. It took her to the city of Oshubu.
0: When you

0: you were in Oshogbo, you ended up meeting someone.
1: I now met the man that married me, who actually forced me into marriage, which is my first husband.
0: Twin Seventeen.
1: Yes.
0: So he was a very famous artist and musician.
1: He's a good artist, very brilliant, but he liked woman. So we are 15 wife.
0: 15?
1: Yeah, married to him.
0: Mm.
1: And I was one of the first one. Because of all of us are into poverty, no money, and I just want to be in the arts section.
0: Mm-hmm.
1: That is how I said, let me just stay. No matter what happened, the men did want the women to be artists. So I have to do my work in the night and work for them during the day.
0: So your husband at the time didn't want you to be an artist?
1: No, they just want, the idea I'm doing is for the theater, for their band leader. Mm. So I make a direct for them for uniform.
0: Yeah.
1: But I have to make for myself. So I do my own in the night.
0: You should do it in secret.
1: I do it secretly. Up till now, from 12 to 3, I work.
0: Wow.
1: I sleep like 9, then I wake up by 12. I have to do work.
0: So, you know, during that time, I know it was very difficult.
1: Very difficult. Because whenever he wants to bring another wife, all my other co-wives will be jealous. Then they will take us to church. The church will put us into fasting. 3 days without water, no drink, no food, and we are nursing a baby.
0: Mm.
1: So we are forced to agree by force.
0: Wow.
1: So by the third day, we say, bring the wife, we are not jealous again. By then, your mouth is like a board, dry. 3 days, no food, no
0: water. That sounds so difficult, Mama Nika.
1: So they make us become a lion with no teeth. So we have to agree by force.
0: You said something very interesting. You said that at that time you felt like a lion with no teeth.
1: Yes.
0: What do you mean by that?
1: You will not have power. Your money is your power. So you are like a lion who have no teeth now. You know, if you go, you will come back again and beg, please, I want to come back.
0: As one of 15 wives, Nike would navigate high tensions and jealousies in the household. You were one of the first people to marry him.
1: Yes.
0: How did you cope during that time?
1: With patient. When you have no other means of surviving, you just have to say peace on it and live and go along.
0: Mm.
1: When you are even cooking, sometimes the junior wife will carry sand and everything, throw it in your... So
0: it was infighting.
1: Yes, infighting.
0: Oh, it sounds like it must have been such a complex household.
1: It's like a history. So it's like working for master, not for love.
0: Yes.
1: For master.
0: Yeah.
1: When the man is not around, we are friendly. I train them how to do adire. This adire embroidery, I train them.
0: Also, so you are sharing skills?
1: Yeah. Immediately I start traveling. I now say, let me teach you this work. Because if this work can carry me to abroad, so each one of us are now making little money. Not only me, putting money down. Because when he wants to marry, he will starve us. So we have to submit.
0: So in effect, when you were teaching the other wives these skills, you were equipping them to be able to become financially independent.
1: Yes, through their own hand.
0: I want to know a little bit more about America, because you said that you had the opportunity to go to America in 1974 as part of a group of Nigerian artists that went to go and...
1: African
0: artists
1: to teach
0: traditional art and techniques, right?
1: Yes, to the African America, so they can know what their own roots here are doing, that their root is from Africa.
0: Was that experience transformative for you? Did it change the way that you saw things?
1: Yes, then I see the woman liberation. When I come back, I went to the garage to carry 20 girls in the motor park, and I trained them after I trained some of my co-wives. So they now use police to be arresting me that I'm practicing American feminism.
0: By this time, Maminike had traveled abroad several times.
2: She was earning her own money from her creations and training other women, including her co-wives, in craft, equipping them with skills that could bring

0: financial stability. Once a lion without teeth, Maminika drew strength again after realizing her knowledge could be life-changing, and being labeled an American feminist wasn't about to stop her.
1: I said, when you make this money, don't give it to your husband. Divide it into three. Show him one. One will be for your rainy day. When you are sick, you will be able to look after yourself, and one for your work.
2: Mm-hmm.
1: So one will be for your family.
2: You wanted them to be lions with teeth.
1: Yes,
2: with the teeth.
1: Some of the women now tell their husband that Maminika said, I shouldn't give my money to you.
3: A lion with teeth. Maminika was speaking to Tommy Dixon as part of his series of interviews from Nigeria with producer Julian Siddle. You can hear the rest of this story and all the others on our website, bbcworldservice.com/outlook, in the box set Lagos Up Close. Now, here's a question you don't get to ask very often. So what did you learn about sewing without gravity? I put the question to Dr. Karen Nyberg in 2022. She's an avid quilter, also a flight engineer and mission specialist who'd spent several months on board the International Space Station and had taken her sewing kit with her to occupy her very few spare moments.
4: I reconfirmed that you need a good pair of scissors for cutting fabric. I did not bring my own scissors. And so I was using a pair of scissors that I found on space station, and they were just not good. And anybody who sews knows how important it is to have a good pair of scissors. So that was one of the things. The other thing is you can't lay the fabric down. And usually when you cut fabric, you just lay it on a flat surface and cut along. And so it was like hanging a piece of fabric up in front of you in the air and trying to cut, you know, a perfect straight line. So that part was really hard. But the rest of it, you know, I did hand stitching, which I don't do a lot on Earth. So that part was challenging only because I don't do it very often. And I didn't have pins to pin the fabric together.
5: And I guess you can't really just sit at a table and on a chair to do this.
4: No, I would prop myself up in my sleep station. It's small enough that I could have my back pressed against the wall and then my feet up on the other opposite wall and just prop myself in there.
5: It sounds extremely uncomfortable.
4: It's not at all. I think there's some pictures of me sewing out there, some pictures of me sewing in my sleep station.
5: Right, okay. So tell us then what design you came up with for your quilt square.
4: So I ended up doing kind of a star pattern. It was a 9-inch block, and I made it up as I went along. I had no plan whatsoever. I had brought with me 3 fat quarters of fabric, a red, a white, and a blue. So I just started piecing things together.
5: Were you pleased with it?
4: Not entirely, to be honest. It's funny because it took me so long to do it, and partly because I just didn't have long lengths of time available. So when I finished it, I realized a couple of the points of the stars were, it wasn't proportional. I think most quilters and artists probably look at their things when they're done and they nitpick all the little things that aren't perfect.
6: This is what I've made. It's far from being a masterpiece. I've discovered several challenges with cutting and piecing and stitching in weightlessness, but it was made in space. I'll be bringing this block back with me when I return to Earth, and I'm inviting all of you to create your own star-themed quilt blocks.
3: Karen sparked a worldwide sewing project with that call out from space in 2013. More than 2,000 quilters got involved. There's a picture of her holding up her star-themed quilt block on our website. Just search for the episode called The Astronaut Who Made a Quilt in Space. For the enthusiasts, we have more quilting to come a little later. Well, the outer space textile industry has somewhat slumped since Karen left. And to be fair, it's a little patchy on Earth as well. It used to be massive in England in the 18th and 19th centuries when looms were common. Not so much these days, but there is a warehouse on the outskirts of London where Daniel Harris collects and looks after and occasionally cries over old weaving machines. He's been teaching himself how to make cloth using them, as he told Outlook in 2017.
7: In its lowest common form, weaving expression would be the moving of yarn from one place to the next and reorganising it a little bit along the way. That's all we do here. We just reorganise yarn. So the way we have the mill laid out is yarn comes in at one end and comes straight to this end. Then it works its way back through the mill until it goes out of the door as fabric. So it would put a fresh one in and start winding.
8: Isn't it great?

I don't come from any kind of weaving background, but I think it's a love of materials and manipulation of materials into something. We're taking it from yarn into a finished garment, and that's, I mean, it's amazing.

0: I will say that Canadians are upset and they're angry with the Americans, not with the American people, which is an important distinction here, but with the Trump administration specifically, and whom they feel that they cannot be trusted. And, you know, there are people boycotting U.S. products still. Travel by Canadians to the U.S. has ticked up a little bit, but not the near levels that it was before President Trump's return to the White House. So I would say that Canadians are upset that the relationship has gotten to this low point, but they do want to see some defiance from their government.
1: The Prime Minister, Mark Carney, has got a difficult balancing act, hasn't he? He's got to defend Canada's interests, but at the same time not worsen that relationship with President Trump. He's got to deal with President Trump, hasn't he?
0: And it's certainly a tricky line to walk. The U.S. is still Canada's largest customer by far. I mean, the bridge shows that. And while Prime Minister Mark Carney has said that he wants to diversify Canada's trade beyond the U.S., that will take a long time to do. And some here are urging him to be calm and continue negotiating with the U.S. given how much business the two countries do together to reach a broader deal that works for both countries. But others also want him to hold firm because they feel that the U.S. administration has been treating Canada unfairly. So it is definitely tough to balance those two things. And it's still really anyone's guess on how Prime Minister Carney is going to decide to respond to these latest rounds of tariffs.
1: That was Nadine Youssef in Toronto. Now, it's more than four decades since they broke up, but fascination with the Beatles is as strong as ever. Back in 1969, the Fab Four were falling apart and on the verge of splitting up, but their Abbey Road album was about to be released, so how to publicise it? Their unusual solution was to let it be broadcast on BBC television, accompanied by hastily made videos, and was so often the case at the time, after broadcasting the tape, it was destroyed. But now a recording was found in the Netherlands. Our entertainment correspondent, Colin Patterson, has seen it.
2: This is the only known surviving copy of when BBC Two played Abbey Road the week before it was released.
3: There were lots of lines over it, there was tearing on the tape. You could barely make out, really, what was there in a lot of instances.
2: Simon Marsland from Dig Media discovered this poor quality recording in an archive in Amsterdam. It had been filmed off the TV with a handheld camera. His aim, to create a pristine copy.
3: We've probably restored about 60, 70% of it at the moment. Some of it we just pieced together from sources which had been used by the BBC in the first place. Others are a little bit trickier because they don't exist anywhere else, and so it's grainy, black and white, whereas the original was in colour. So we've had to use some quite interesting techniques.
2: It was September 1969 when the Beatles approached one of their favourite TV shows, Late Night Lineup, on BBC Two, and offered them the chance to play the as-yet-unreleased Abbey Road. The catch? They only had 2 weeks to create videos for each song. Here Comes the Sun started with a spinning record morphing into an eye. Something featured psychedelic footage of a dancer. Attracts me like no other lover. Maxwell Edison, majoring in medicine. While Maxwell's silver hammer was animated.
4: He had this hair, this strange hair like this, I remember.
2: Jeff Dunbar demonstrating how he drew the character of Maxwell. At the time, he was a 25-year-old newcomer. Suddenly, he was given just 24 hours to deliver for the Beatles.
4: Thursday, I'm in the BBC. It was due to go out on the Friday, so it was a rush indeed, I can tell you.
2: As for Abbey Road, once there was a way, this was the last album the Beatles would ever record. To get back homeward.
5: Simon, we're here on Abbey Road, and every day hundreds of people come because of this album. How important a discovery is this?
3: No one, to our mind, had actually made anything like a video album before. I certainly stand to be corrected, but who else could approach the BBC at such short notice with an album and say, we want you to make a video album for this?
2: And now, after almost 60 years, it can be seen once again. And I will sing a
1: lullaby. Colin Patterson reporting, and if you're lucky enough to be in London this weekend, you can see that rediscovered footage at the British Film Institute. That is it from the newsroom team for now. Many thanks for listening. Goodbye.

0: Thank you for joining us. In half an hour, it's BBC OS Conversations.
1: In the continuing aftermath of the twin earthquakes in Venezuela, we bring together survivors of other disasters to share their experiences of dealing with the long-term impact of going through such trauma. We also hear from rescue workers who tell us their stories.
0: That's followed by crowd science, asking, is anything truly random?
2: So our brain does this enormous computational feat. Every second, it's organizing and sorting and grouping this information and making it make sense so that we can get on with our day.
0: And at 21 GMT, the interview speaks to Rafael Grossi, the Director General of the International Atomic Energy Agency.
3: Many countries were relying, or are still relying, on nuclear umbrellas, which they might feel are not so protective as they used to be in the past.
0: This is the BBC World Service.
4: Hello, I'm Nishat Lada, and this is Sport Today on the BBC World Service. It's day one of competition at the Commonwealth Games. We'll have the latest from Glasgow. NBA legend LeBron James ends speculation by confirming he's joining the Philadelphia 76ers. Pep Guardiola turns down an offer to become Italy's new manager. And who can stop Nigeria at the Women's Africa Cup of Nations, which kicks off on Sunday? More on Sport Today after the BBC News.
5: BBC News with Jim Lee. 40,000 people have been evacuated or ordered to remain indoors in Spain's Madrid region as wildfires continue to spread. Forecasts are for strong winds into the evening, meaning the blaze will continue to advance. Members of the International Criminal Court are reported to have voted to remove its chief prosecutor, Karim Khan, over allegations of sexual misconduct. The 56-year-old British barrister is accused of engaging in an improper sexual relationship with a junior staff member, which he strongly denied. His supporters say the case is political, since he sought arrest warrants for Israeli leaders for alleged war crimes in Gaza. Israeli settlers have been attacking several Palestinian areas in the occupied West Bank after a major confrontation left four Palestinians and two Israelis dead. The Israeli army says it's launched a major operation. The Prime Minister, Benjamin Netanyahu, has ordered the establishment of more illegal settler outposts in response. Defence officials in Ukraine are demanding answers to why an exhibition showcasing pioneering drone technology was being openly held right on the outskirts of Kyiv, making it an easy target for Russian ballistic missiles. At least 10 people were killed and 100 injured in the Russian attack. President Trump has warned the EU it'll pay a very big price for imposing a $1 billion fine on Google. On Thursday, Brussels said the tech giant breached rules designed to promote competition in digital services. Japan's parliament has approved a plan to nominate a second capital city, which would lead the country in the case of a natural disaster in Tokyo. The basketball legend LeBron James has ended weeks of speculation by announcing he'll be joining the Philadelphia 76ers in the new NBA season. The 41-year-old left the LA Lakers in June after 8 years with the team. BBC News.
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4: Yes, hello. Welcome to Sport Today with me, Nishat Lada. Coming up, celebrations in the Para Powerlifting Arena, where the first medal of the 2026 Commonwealth Games has been won. We're live in Glasgow for the latest. Also, LeBron James confirms he's joining the Philadelphia 76ers. Pep Guardiola turns down an offer to become the new manager of Italy. Plus, the fighter aiming to become Ireland's first black boxing world champion.
12: I can lead the way for the next generation and inspire them, and just for anybody to realise that no matter what background you're from, that you can achieve great things if you put your mind to it and stay dedicated.
4: More from Kevin Ajako to come. But first, the first artistic gymnastics gold medal will be won tonight on day one of the Commonwealth Games. So let's head to the Glasgow International Arena, where Shabnam Yunus Jewell has been following the action.
13: Yes, Nishat, we're into the final session of this opening day here at the Artistic Gymnastics. We've got the men's team final medal being awarded to the highest scoring team tonight. But at the same time, the gymnasts are also trying to

0: qualify for the individual apparatus, the six of them all together. There's floor exercise, pommel horse, still rings, vault, parallel bars, and the horizontal bar. So we're over halfway tonight, this competition. The current standings after the third rotation, Canada are leading. They last won gold in gymnastics in 2006. Second place, Australia. Third, Cyprus. And the defending team champions, England, who are in the hunt for their fourth successive gold, are currently fourth. Now, England, without two of their stars for these games, three-time Olympic gold medalist Max Whitlock withdrew with injury. And Jake Jarman, who won four gold medals at Birmingham 2022, has chosen not to compete in Glasgow because he's focusing on the World Championships, which are taking place later this year. Jarman is here, though, as an ambassador, and I caught up with him earlier about his decision to abstain from selection this summer.
1: Yeah, it was quite a tough one, actually, because obviously Commonwealth Games means a lot to me. It was that competition that really kind of kick-started my senior career. I wanted to really focus on spending time trying to get upgraded routines for the World Championships in October. And the unfortunate thing is that the Commonwealth Games and the European Championships gets in the way of that because it's in the middle of summer. It means that if I was to do a competition, I'd have to take into account 12-week prep where I'm doing a routine for 12 weeks to then compete and then have to dip again and then try and get new routines and then build up for the World Championships. It's really tough. So I had to make a call where it's like, I need bigger routines because the World Championships at the end of this year is the first opportunity for us to qualify our nation to the Olympics in LA. So the top three teams from the World Championships automatically go through, so they qualify themselves. If we don't do that this year, we'd have to do it next year, and it's in China, which would be a very expensive bill. And it's a lot more stressful, obviously, because that's the last opportunity to qualify a team. So to be able to do that this year is quite important, and I've obviously, in order to do that, to give our team the best shot at doing that, I need to have those routines nailed down. So, which is why I had to, like, I was on the fence about it for ages, because, you know, it's not an easy thing to think about.
0: Yeah, it obviously means a lot to you, these games, because you're here as an ambassador. So tell us a bit about that role.
1: Yeah, so as an ambassador, it's like being able to support the competition that essentially kickstarted my senior career is quite special. Being able to inspire a lot of younger generation, like a younger generation of gymnasts, and even people just getting into gymnastics as well. Like, I've just been around in the crowd and doing bits and bobs, you know, activities inside the arena and just outside, seeing the families like recognize me as well, come up and say hi. Like, it's quite a nice feeling because it's like I can see the impact that I'm having on the sport, which is, you know, it's an incredible feeling because I never in a million years would have thought I'd be in this position now where I'm like kind of inspiring another generation of gymnasts.
0: England's Jake Jarman there. Earlier, the Olympic champion Rhys McLennigan of Northern Ireland all but secured his passage to the pommel horse final as he posted the highest score after an almost flawless display with a new routine. That score has since been eclipsed, but it should be enough to see him through. The top eight go through. And McLennigan, who missed the entirety of 2025 after shoulder surgery, admits to me that he was a bit anxious today.
2: I'd be lying if I said I wasn't nervous, but I am nervous for every competition. This one held a little bit more weight, almost. I don't know if that's necessarily the right way to put it, but, you know, we're at an arena in qualification day, and it's, like, packed out, audience cheering your name or screaming when your name's announced, and it's a different feeling to many other gymnastics competitions. Normally, qualifications is empty, so it's really nice to be a part of that. It felt like a finals day here, and that's why there's a few more celebrations and a few more happy faces when the pommel horse routine went. I mean, yeah, definitely more room for improvement. I was very down in my difficulty score there, and it was kind of just heat of the moment decisions I was making there. Just felt off balance. It was maybe just a little bit too much tension in my arms. So I got the opportunity now to train the next couple of days and prepare for Monday finals, where I should be a bit more sharp, a little more agile, and put out a better routine than I done today.
0: Northern Ireland's Rhys McLennigan there. Meanwhile, the competition continues here tonight, culminating in that first gold medal here at the Artistic Gymnastics. Back to you, Nisha.
3: Great stuff. Thank you, Shabnam. Well, the first gold medal of these games was won earlier. Sport Today's Ed Harry went to the para powerlifting men's

0: lightweight final to find out who claimed it.
1: There are 215 medal events here in Glasgow, but only one person can be first, and that is the para powerlifter in the men's lightweight category, Mark Swan, who won silver at the Birmingham Commonwealth Games 4 years ago, who won silver at the Paris Paralympic Games 2 summers ago. Victory for him today, ahead of Roland Ezirike of Nigeria, with the defending champion from Malaysia, Bonnie Bunyau Gustin, finishing in third place. Para powerlifting is a bench press. You must lower the bar to your chest, hold it motionless, then press it upwards to full arm extension with locked elbows. And two of the three referees have to be satisfied for it to be a good lift. What about then the winner of the first gold medal of these games? A para sport event being given that honour as well. Afterwards, I caught up with Mark Swan.
2: Starting to sink in a little bit now. It's just a massive sense of achievement. Just huge.
1: You've won some big medals. You won a silver at the last Commonwealth Games. You won a silver at the Paris Paralympics. So what made the difference today?
2: Just continue trusting the process, training hard, dedicating absolutely everything to training in the gym, everything back home. The coaches, the team I've got around me is just absolutely everything. It was just fantastic.
1: At the end there, you attempted what would have been a new Commonwealth Games record. It sounds silly to say when you've got that gold medal around your neck. Was the competition today everything that you hoped it would be for you?
2: Yeah, the competition was actually a lot more than what I'd hoped. Obviously, everybody wants an easy comp, but we managed to knuckle down, and like I say, the coaches played a massive role in playing all the games and that, so they know exactly how to do it. And yeah, just like I say, yeah, big thank you to them.
1: It's not just a gold medal for you, it is the very first gold medal at the 2026 Commonwealth Games. How big an honour is that?
2: That is absolutely massive. To get the first medal, especially gold for Team England, in the very first medal event, it's absolutely huge. Hopefully this motivates the rest of the athletes in Team England to go out and push.
1: And everyone's talked about how scaled down this Games is, but actually in terms of para sport, it has never been bigger. And it was a para sport event, your event, which was chosen to be first. That's significant, isn't it?
2: That's absolutely huge. That's absolutely huge. I mean, everybody deserves the right to, you know, have a go. Everyone deserves the recognition. Absolutely everybody, no matter whether you're para, no matter whether you're able-bodied, just... as it happens, our event was to fall on the very first, which I'm grateful for that, but again, it wouldn't have made a difference if it wasn't.
1: You're a very level-headed guy, that's really coming across. How much does that help and feed into what you have to do out there?
2: Oh, you've got to, like I say, you've got to dedicate your life to it. You've got to absolutely train your heart out and never give up. Just keep going, keep going, keep striving. You might not see the picture now, but it'll all come together if you just keep your head down, keep going, trust the process.
1: Now you've done the job, there's media stuff to do and everything else, but when all of that's done, how will you celebrate? How will you just really celebrate this truly?
2: All my family's here, my in-laws are here, my coach are there, my friends are here. So we'll all be going out for a meal probably and just really let it sink in then, so yeah.
1: Mark Swan there, after silver at the last Commonwealths and a silver at the last Paralympics, now a gold medal for him at Glasgow 2026, the first gold medal to be awarded at these Games.
0: Ed Harry reporting there. Now over to the pool and news from day one of the swimming and para swimming. The evening session is underway, and so far Australia's Lani Pallister has won gold in the women's 400 metres freestyle. And there's just been a huge win for the hosts in the men's 200 metres individual medley, where Scotland's Duncan Scott has bagged the home nation's first gold of these games. Well, there are plenty more golds up for grabs later in the session. Sophia Hartley is across the action at Tollcross.
3: And we've got some fiery rivalries to come between Australia and England in the men's and women's 4x100m freestyle relays. They're seeded 1 and 2. Also in action, Olympic gold medalist Adam Ramsey-Peaty. He's qualified fastest in the 100m breaststroke semi-final. But it's also been a historic day in the pool for some smaller nations like Belize. I got a chance to speak to Davia Richardson. She's the first ever swimmer to represent Belize in the pool at a Commonwealth Games.
4: Everywhere I've went. It's been the first, so this is really exciting, and I think I just won a best time, so I'm pretty excited.
3: And what does this mean for Belize to have a swimmer in the pool? What do you hope that the impact will be for your country?
4: I hope that younger

0: kids who may not know how to swim or do like swimming, but they want to get into like a more of competitive aspect. They see what I'm doing and that anything is possible, even from smaller countries. And hopefully that this gets them into swimming and to see how it can actually be pretty fun.
1: Why is swimming as a skill, but also as competing in a sport, why is it important for people from Belize? Why would you like to raise awareness about this sport?
0: Well, there's not many pools in Belize. There's only hotel pools. And we do have some small learn to swim programs that we're also trying to build as a federation. And swimming is one of the life-saving sports. Any aquatic sport is very life-saving. So getting people in the water is just a skill and something that could really save your life. And I think everybody should have the chance and opportunity to learn how to swim.
1: The atmosphere in Scotland, what have you made of it so far?
0: It's really cool. I live in New York, so we're staying in Glasgow, obviously, and I'm pretty close by the water, and it kind of reminds me of New York. I just love the people. Everyone seems really nice. Everyone I've spoken to is really nice. The food's really good. So I just love the energy and the atmosphere.
1: History being made in the pool for Belize by Davia Richardson. So today, Nishat, I would say the big takeaway would be that the nations like Australia, England, New Zealand, South Africa are still the ones that dominate the finals. So the answer? I asked 13-time Commonwealth Games medalist Karen Pickering how the sport can bridge the gap between the traditionally bigger nations and the smaller ones.
2: Probably the main thing is that a Commonwealth Games is three per nation. So of course that then means that if you've got the major swimming nations like Australia, chances are they're going to have three in a final. England, Scotland, but separating out from Great Britain, you suddenly got the opportunity to have 12 plus Jersey, obviously with Philip Nowacki swimming for Jersey here. It just extends the number of swimmers from, I suppose, the bigger nations. So maybe if they had three could swim and only two for the final, maybe that would help to get some of the smaller nations the opportunity to be swimming in finals. I think the semi-finals helps, obviously, for 200s and up there aren't semis, but the 50s and the ones, we've got semi-finals, which is great. So I think there are opportunities, and it's good to see so many nations competing in relays as well.
3: That's Karen Pickering with Sophia Hartley.
4: Live on the BBC World Service, this is Sport Today with Nishad Ladha.
3: Now basketball, and after weeks of rumours, LeBron James has revealed he's joining the Philadelphia 76ers for his record-extending 24th NBA season as he targets another title. The 41-year-old, who left the Los Angeles Lakers after eight seasons, is the highest point scorer in the history of the league. In announcing his decision, he admitted he thought he'd played his final game, but he's decided instead to sign what he says will be his final contract in the NBA. The announcement will come as something of an embarrassment to another NBA team, Miami Heat, who earlier this week prematurely posted a press conference link on YouTube trailing LeBron's imminent arrival to their squad. Well, NBA journalist Siobhan Herndon says today's announcement means everyone can now move on.
5: We can put the fake press conference links to bed. Adam Silver can put out the schedule finally. We are here. LeBron is going to Philadelphia. He's going to join Joel Embiid, and he's also going to join Jaylen Brown. He's going to join DJ Edgecombe. What a team. Tyrese Maxey, like, this is the team. This is the squad. New York Knicks better be aware.
3: Is it that caliber of players, that group of players, that helped him reach the decision to join Philadelphia 76ers?
5: Oh, yeah, indeed. The moment Jaylen Brown was acquired from the Boston Celtics, he looked at this team differently. He was leaning towards Miami when you have Giannis and, you know, Bam Adebayo. But when you look at the young pieces that the 76ers have in place, and multiple players can play multiple roles on this team in multiple positions, it's all going to depend on Joel Embiid being healthy. This team can go very far.
3: What does this move at this stage mean for his career?
5: Championship. That's all it can mean. Like, he has maybe two or three years left in him. It's championship now or never. And he felt like this team gave him the best opportunity to do that. And that's why he joined them.
3: And we talk about LeBron and how great he is, all the things he's achieved. But what does going to Philadelphia 76ers do for his legacy? How will

0: this enhance his legacy if it can be enhanced?
1: Yeah, we've seen him play like multiple roles on multiple teams. He's been that leader. He's been that star player. I think Philadelphia allows him that kind of coach player role with this team, where he can bring those young guys up underneath his wing and kind of help Joel Embiid resurrect his career, because it hasn't been a great career so far for Joel Embiid. And I think this is the type of role that may catapult LeBron into head coaching positions or management positions or ownership, to say the least.
0: Our thanks to NBA journalist Siobhan Herndon on the news that LeBron James is to join the Philadelphia 76ers. Football now. And this man is sticking to his word.
2: No plans to training for a while. And I need to step back. I will not train for a while. I need to breathe a little bit and relax. I'll be away for a while. That is my feeling right now.
0: Well, that was Pep Guardiola back in May when he announced he was leaving Manchester City. And today he's turned down the chance to be manager of the Italy national team. Sport Today's John Bennett is here. John, did the Italian Federation feel they had a realistic chance of getting Guardiola?
3: Well, it always felt from the outside, didn't it, that this would be a long shot for them. But they were pulling out all the stops, Nishat, not only offering a huge salary, but also the ability really to shape the job as he saw fit. But as he said in that clip, he feels he needs a rest, and it's a no to Italy from Guardiola. Carlo Ancelotti, incidentally, also turned down the job. Andrea Pirlo, who's currently working in Dubai, is now the strong favourite. Italy facing Belgium and Turkey in the Nations League in September.
0: Meanwhile, John, Guardiola's successor at Manchester City has been giving his first press conference today, and he talked about Rodri's future.
3: Yeah, lots of talk about Rodri in the newspapers at the moment, and what a job Enzo Maresca has ahead of him. The former Chelsea boss Enzo Maresca, he's got big boots to fill at Manchester City. And of course, he wants Rodri, who won the player of the tournament award at the World Cup, to be a big part of the season. But Rodri, who's got a back injury at the moment following the tournament, is being strongly linked right now to Real Madrid. Maresca, though, says he's relaxed about that speculation.
2: Around big player, there are always speculations, so I'm not worried about that. I think it's normal. But now, surgery, and he needs holiday, he needs to rest, he needs to recovery, and then he will be back here with us.
0: That's Enzo Maresca there. Elsewhere, John, former Liverpool boss Jurgen Klopp has been speaking to the media today for the first time since being announced as the new manager of Germany. What stood out from what he had to say in his press conference?
3: Well, it's clear, Nishat, that he's very much taking this job on his own terms, and that he will have no time whatsoever for some of the uglier aspects of the job, like the press intrusion. So he said, if you behave badly, and he's talking to the journalists there, and don't let my family in peace, I'll be gone. I know there are other countries where national team head coaches are treated even worse. I love this job, but I am also ready to call it quits if needs be. But he also talked about the pride he's feeling today.
4: It is a great honor for me to be here. Over the last few days, it was almost like a movie happening to myself. This is the pinnacle, the absolute high point of my footballing career as coach. We want to leave no stone unturned. If there is anything that needs to be adapted, changed or deleted, then I will do exactly that.
3: One other bit of managerial news, Nishat. Mark Van Bommel is the new Belgium head coach. He replaces Rudy Garcia, who left earlier this week.
0: Thank you, John. And remember, for the latest transfer news, head to the BBC Sport website. The big transfer story so far today is that Crystal Palace defender Maxence Lacroix is joining Chelsea after the clubs reached agreement on a deal. Now, preparations are underway in Morocco for the 2026 Women's Africa Cup of Nations, or WAFCON as it's known, which kicks off on Sunday. The delayed tournament was originally scheduled to start in March. It also serves as qualifiers for the 2027 Women's World Cup, with all four semi-finalists bagging a ticket for Brazil. Defending champions Nigeria are looking for a record-extending 11th title, but host Morocco will be keen to win their first and on home soil. They were 45 minutes away from lifting the trophy 12 months ago before letting a 2-0 lead slip. Saad Moufakir, a Moroccan sports journalist, has been previewing their chances with Sport Today's Maz Farouki.
5: You know that English commentator when he said pressure? What pressure? I think in football, pressure is a privilege. There is

0: a big pressure on this team because they lost two finals at home, but I would describe it as a positive pressure rather than improvement. And I think the men's success changed the way Moroccan football is viewed. So supporters now expect every national team to compete at the highest level. So this group has built its own identity, reaching the final of the last two WAFCON and qualifying for the first ever World Cup. This is a historical achievement in themselves for the women's football. Now, the challenge is to confirm that Morocco belongs among Africa's elite nations. And I think the players are motivated rather than intimidated by those expectations.
1: Yeah, they're heading into this Cup of Nations, aren't they? I think they're unbeaten in 2026, I believe. So that's obviously a great run for them. Maybe having that defensive strength is certainly something they will want to build on from the second half of the final in July last year.
0: We were very close to winning this trophy last year and in 2022. There was a mental hurdle. And this is the nail on the head, as we say, falling just short in back-to-back finals tests our resolve. So we don't look at it as a permanent mental block. We look at it as a scare that can make us tougher. I think, from my point of view, reaching the final was completely a new experience for many of those players. They were facing one of Africa's most successful teams, and moments like that teaches you a lot. Even with the contagion effects from the men's national team, they did a very good job in the World Cup, and they reached the final of the AFCON. So I think this is an identity, but we need to work more to win the trophy.
2: Saad Mufakir there with Maz Faruqi, and you can hear a full preview of the tournament on our More Than The Score podcast and on Sunday Sports World from 16 GMT. 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And the Court of Arbitration for Sport has set a date of 8th October for the hearing concerning the controversial Men's Cup of Nations final earlier this year. Senegal have appealed to CAS after they were stripped of the AFCON title and it was awarded to Morocco. During the final, Senegal's players left the pitch for around 15 minutes in protest after Morocco were awarded an injury time penalty. Now let's end with boxing, and former two-time world heavyweight champion Tyson Fury defeated Poland's Mariusz Wak by a technical knockout in Thailand today in a low-key fight staged in front of just 1,500 fans. Fury dominated for seven rounds until Wak retired. The win moves Fury closer to a possible all-British contest against Anthony Joshua, who takes on Albanian Christian Prenga in Jeddah on Saturday. It's Joshua's first fight since a car crash in Nigeria in December that killed two of his close friends. Joshua's promoter, Eddie Hearn, says before they can even think about the so-called Battle of Britain against Fury, they need to take the Prenga fight seriously.
3: If we're going to go out and beat Tyson Fury and those kind of guys, you've got to be dealing with the likes of Christian Prenga. But it carries danger. This guy's going to be throwing a lot. He's going to be throwing when AJ's throwing. And you, one exchange in heavyweight boxing can change all plans.
2: Well, before Anthony Joshua fights in Jeddah, Quiven Ajaka could make history by becoming Ireland's first black world champion. He features on the undercard on Saturday night against England's Josh Kelly for the IBF Super Welterweight world title. Ajaka, who was born in London to an Irish mother and Ghanaian father, told the BBC's Adi Adedoyin he can't wait to get in the ring.
4: It's been a long time coming. In terms of, I've had this dream since I was 14 years old. I've been boxing 22 years and once I realised at a young age that I could create history, it's something that I've strived for. Obviously, there's a few fighters before me that had the ability to achieve it, like Don Sutherland and Tommy McCarthy. Unfortunately, they weren't able to, so it's my time now.
5: Yeah, and it's not just being a world champion. It's like doing what like Katie Taylor has done. It's like being a pioneer and breaking down barriers. How important is that for you?
4: Yeah, it's massively important for me. I think I can lead the way for the next generation and inspire them. And just for anybody to realise that no matter what background you're from, skin colour, religion, that you can achieve great things if you put your mind to it and stay dedicated.
2: Quiven Ajaka there with the BBC's Adi Adedoyin. More on our BBC Sport website and, of course, on Sports World on Saturday. But for now, from Mini Shatlada and the rest of the team, goodbye.
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0: Countries in 40 Minutes is a podcast series based on the book Esplin, Tom and Edith's Creative Journeys, compiled by Donald Offwood. I'm that blind woman, Julie Woods, and alongside me is my husband and artist, Ron Esplin. Ron, welcome.
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2: Tēnā koutou katoa. 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

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Yo, yo, yo, what's up, legends? Welcome back to Fact Beast with Ajax, the show where we take ordinary topics and translate, I'll call them, into absolutely mind-blowing adventures. And today, guess what? We're doing that again. I'm your host, Ajax, and today we're talking about something that a lot of people have heard about, but almost nobody knows that much about. And if that's one of you, then you better be listening, because from this episode, we'll learn a lot about this topic. And today's topic is the Commonwealth Games. Now, I know that some of you might be thinking, wait, isn't that just the other part of the Olympics? Isn't it just the Olympics all over again? Well, absolutely, yeah, no. No, it's not. Because today you're going to be hearing about a country so tiny they could fit inside some cities. Seriously. By the end of today's episode, you'll know enough Commonwealth Game facts to boast about it to your friends. So grab a snack, whether that be popcorn or training juice or whatever, if you're ever looking forward to training or being in the Olympics, and sit back and let's start. So you must imagine inviting over 5,000 athletes from around the world. Wow, what a hecka, that's too many people. Yeah, definitely not having that party at my house. Yeah, all of these athletes come to compete in dozens and dozens of sports. Imagine filling giant stadiums with screaming fans. Now, I'm not going to do that because it's probably going to blow your ears off. Yeah, imagine winning a gold medal after training every single day for years. That's how it feels to be Commonwealth Gamatic. I'm just making this word up. Gamatic. That should be a word. Yeah, so it's one of the biggest sporting events on Earth. It only happens once every 4 years, which means athletes wait a long time for their chance. The Commonwealth Games bring together countries that belong to something called the Commonwealth of Nations. Right now, there are 56 member countries. But because some countries are send separate teams like England, Scotland, Wales and Northern Ireland, about more than 70 teams compete. That's a lot of teams. That's why you'll hear commentators talking about more than 70 teams, even though there are fewer member countries. Yeah, so kind of imagine all of these big brothers and sisters racing each other for gold. That's basically what it's like. The Commonwealth Games, as I said, it's an international multi-sport held every 4 years for athletes from the Commonwealth of Nations. It was first held in 1913. And if you remember, 1930 was also the first year the FIFA World Cup was held for the men's. And same again, this year that's happened. And actually, guess who won? Spain. Yay! But getting back to the Commonwealth topic. So yeah, if you ever forget when the Commonwealth is, then remember of the FIFA World Cup, and that'll give you a slight hint, a big hint actually. So yeah, right now, that's got me thinking, where did this idea come from? Did someone just say, hey, we should make a game series featuring more than one game? Well, yeah, believe it or not, people were talking about creating the games over 100 years ago. Back in the late 1800s, someone thought, hey, wouldn't it be awesome if countries connected through the British Empire had their own giant sporting event? It took years and years to organise. Finally, and guess what? Yeah, 1930, the first games were

held in The first game was held in Hamilton, Canada. Yeah, not the New Zealand Hamilton, the Canadian one. And guess how many countries showed up? Not 70, not 80, not 50. That's way too much. Just 11. Wow. Yep, just 11. Compared to today, that's tiny. Around 400 athletes completed. Nowadays, there are over 5,000. Now that's what you call a level up. Here's another funny fact. The games weren't even called the Commonwealth Games. At first, they were called the British Empire Games. Kind of a mouthful, right? But then they changed the name. And then it changed again. But the Commonwealth Games, everyone thought, sounded better. And it really does. Now let me tell you who gets to compete. You've already heard, I guess, a little bit about this. But let me tell you again. So, here's something that surprised loads of people. Countries don't have to be massive to compete. Some of the smallest countries, now, I won't say like Vatican City, but take Nauru, for example. It's a country in Oceania. It has a population of around 12,100 people. That's smaller than many schools and suburbs combined. So, yeah, a country that small can compete in a sporting event this big. And, hey, guess what? They have actually won. They have made world-class athletes as well. Nauru has won multiple Commonwealth medals, especially in weightlifting. Hurrah! But that's incredible. And then you've got giants like Australia, Canada, England, India, South Africa, New Zealand, Malaysia, Singapore, and so on and so on. Yeah, every country, remember, brings its best athletes. Now, let's talk a part that a lot of people actually train and go for the Commonwealths for. The big medal. Yeah, the medals. Who wins the most? If you guessed Japan, you're wrong. It's Australia. You're right if you said Australia, of course. Remember, Australia has collected well over 2,500 Commonwealth Games medals, making it the most successful nation in the history of the Games. But England is close behind. Canada has also won a huge number, and New Zealand has also won a total of 706 medals in the Commonwealth Games history, placing the country fourth in all-time medal count. The National Hall consists of 179 gold, which is impressive, 232 silver and 296 bronze medals. But here's the thing, winning isn't just everything. Sometimes qualifying is a massive achievement. Imagine spending years training, early mornings, late nights, missing parties, missing holidays, eating healthy almost every day, saying no to those spicy Cheetos, and then just to earn a place on your country's team. And if you don't make it, well, that doesn't mean they stop and eat those Cheetos they've been wanting, or that ice cream. They keep going and see if they have another chance in 4 years. That's what I like about the Commonwealth Games. And did you know that athletes don't just compete in running and swimming? There are sports, some you've never heard, like lawn bowls, netball, rugby sevens, squash, table tennis, cycling. Oh my God. Kind of like crying, but no. Diving, badminton, gymnastics, triathlon, weightlifting, and way, way more. But unfortunately, there's no football. I wondered, could that be because the football is on the same year? Nah. But yeah, apart from that, there's almost something for everyone. And some athletes compete in 5 or 6 different Commonwealth Games in their career. That's like 20 to 24 years of consistently qualifying. Wow, could you do that? And if you ask me who takes away the weirdest sports title, now I'll give this to lawn bowl. Yeah, lawn bowls, it has to be. If you've never seen it, picture bowling, like 10-pin bowling.
but outside on perfectly cut grass, and the bowls

aren't even perfectly round. They're slightly weighted, so they curve as they roll. And players get to try and hit or get as close to the tiny white ball called the jack. So it's not like 10-pin bowling, but it's also not like another sport you'd think of. So, yeah, at first it's look easy, and then you realise it takes incredible precision. Yeah, some matches are unbelievably tense because a single ball can change everything. And guess what? I've actually played this one before, and it's quite amusing. So, yeah, if you want to check it out, then please do, because I absolutely enjoyed it. Okay, now let me tell you about Nauru a bit more. So, yeah, picture this. One country has over 1.4 billion people. Another has around 12,100. Who do you think would win more battles? You'd probably pick the giant country, right? You might be right, most of the time. But then there's Nauru. Tiny island, tiny population, massive determination. Yeah, that's what really carries them to win these Commonwealth Game medals. And a huge mana to them. Like, this is kind of like David and Goliath. So yeah, imagine try to explaining this. Okay, now we're going to play a game. This game is called Fact or Fake. Now, I brought this game along because I have also started a series called the Fact Beast Country Challenge Game Show. And what happens on this game show is that rangatahi from around the world come and share 15 facts about their countries, cultures and traditions. Because on Fact Beast, we believe that every country has a story, every culture has something special, and every youth's voice has to be heard. And that's why the series was brought. And the episodes are going to premiere on the, starting from September. So please watch those episodes. And one of the games we're going to be playing, as it is a game show, is called Fact or Fake. And this game is so fun. So I'm going to tell you three statements. Two of them are facts and one is fake. Let's see if you can see which one is fake. Now, this is a little twisted version of the fact or fake, but it's still kind of like it. Yeah, so 15 facts, one country. Can you guess? Let's play. Okay, so time for the game. I'm going to tell you three statements. One is fake and the others are facts. Can you get it? Okay, number one. The Commonwealth Games have athletes from tiny island nations. Number two, some athletes compete in even six different Commonwealth Games. And number three, the winner of every race gets $1 million. Do you have which statement is fake? Well, if you said number three, then you're correct. Yeah, actually the winners does not get $1 million of every race. Yeah, I mean, that's definitely fake, isn't it? Yeah, so looks like we'll move on to our facts. Now, I'm going to tell you a bit about records that make no sense. After all, sport is about pushing limits. Every game's athletes arrive hoping to make history. Sometimes they actually do. Take swimming. Elite swimmers can move through the water at nearly 2 meters every second. That's unbelievably fast for a human. Weightlifters, some lift more than 3 times their own body weight. Imagine picking up 3 versions of yourself. I know I definitely couldn't. Cyclists, they can average speeds that many people struggle to reach on an electric scooter. Then you've got gymnasts. Watching them almost doesn't look real. Backflip, twist, perfect landing, this, that. Some routines last less than 2 minutes, but they're built from thousands and thousands of hours and maybe even days. So yeah. Now it's time to bust even another myth. Some people think that the Commonwealth Games are just

the smaller Olympics? Well, we've learned that it's not really. They're different countries, a different atmosphere, and for many athletes, winning Commonwealth gold is one of their biggest achievements in their entire career. It's not about being bigger or smaller. It's about bringing together athletes from across the Commonwealth to compete at an incredibly high level. So yeah, it's really important. Now, imagine this. You've travelled halfway around the world. Your country's watching. Thousands of people are packed into a stadium. Millions are watching on TV. You've trained 4 hours for one race. That lasts less than 10 seconds. Sounds ridiculous, right? Welcome to the men's 100 metres. People call it the fastest race in the world. The winner is actually decided by the tiniest amount of time. Sometimes it's 1/100th of a second. How small is that? Well, I don't want to do my maths right now. Sometimes it can be 3/10ths of a second. Yeah, a blink takes about 3/10ths of a second. That means the difference between the first place and the second place could be about 30 times faster than a blink. Imagine missing out on a gold medal by that much. That's like losing a football game because the ball was 1 centimetre too far to the left. Hey, after all, I guess football is just a sport where people chase after the ball for 90 minutes. Am I right? Well, yeah, there's more to that. Now, let me ask you a question. From before, what does it take to become that fast? You might think these athletes just wake up fast. No chance. Elite sprinters train almost every day. They don't just run, they lift weights also. Practice explosive starts, stretch, work on balance, eat carefully, sleep properly. Some even spend hours studying videos of their races to find tiny mistakes. That's like me doing my homework. No, it's not. I don't look at tiny mistakes. So yeah, well, fact based, we've reached the final part of today's episode. We've travelled back nearly 100 years to discover how the Commonwealth Games began. We've met incredible athletes who dedicated years of their lives for chasing one dream. We've explored strange sports, unbelievable records, and way, way more. But before we finish, here are 9 facts to remember. The first Commonwealth Games were held in 1930. More than 5,000 athletes compete. Over 70 teams take part. Australia has won the most medals. Athletes from around the world train for years for events lasting only seconds. Tiny countries have become Commonwealth champions like Nauru. Thousands of volunteers help every games run smoothly, thanks to them. New sports have been added throughout the years, and every Commonwealth Games creates new sporting heroes. So yeah, if you missed out this episode live, then you can listen on Apple Podcasts or Spotify, which will be crazy good, and also listen to my other episode. And I have one last thought for today. You know, my favourite thing about the Commonwealth Games isn't the medals, it's not the records, it's seeing athletes from around the world, countries big and small, standing together on the same stage. Some come from giant cities, some come from tiny islands, but once the competition begins, everyone has the same chance to do something incredible. And that's what I think makes the Commonwealth Games so special. So yeah, thank you for listening to this episode. A huge thank you to ORFM for giving me this chance and for my parents for helping out. And I'd just like to tell you guys one thing. If you ever have a dream, then go for it. Chase after it, because you never know. Someday you could be in the Commonwealth Games, maybe even me, and I could be reporting about you. So yeah, give it your all. You can do this. Thank you so much. Thanks for listening to Fact Beast on Youth Zone.

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2: Joining me this morning, Helen Sawyer. Helen is a registered nurse, and when working with WellSouth, a shared care coordinator working with general practice clinicians who

0: working with their clients for end-of-life planning. We're going to talk today about advanced care plans. Morena, nice to have you with us. Helen, thanks for coming in.
1: Yeah, it's great to be here. Thank you.
0: All right. I guess the place to start is some kind of definition around that. How would you describe what an advanced care plan is?
1: Yeah, well, I think as you introduced it, you talked about end-of-life care planning, and I want to kind of dispel the myth that it's one of those conversations like all squares are rectangles, but not all rectangles are squares. And so I think an advanced care plan is something that if you're too sick to talk to your doctors, whether that's temporary or permanent, then thinking about in advance what you would like the doctors to know about you in order to so that they can make the right decisions and where to go with your treatment options.
0: Some of us, if we've got ourselves very well organised, have lined up someone who might be able to make those kind of decisions before us for us if we're not in a capacity to be able to do so ourselves. But I guess this feeds into that, doesn't it, in terms of letting everyone know what your thoughts are.
1: Absolutely. And we constantly are surprised within our own personal life, but also in my professional life, that even that person that you've nominated, sometimes people have trotted off to the lawyer and they've got an enduring power of attorney set up, and that's quite an important step to take. However, even with that in place, the enduring power of attorney or your nominated spokesperson can't override what you want. And often we hear stories like, Mum said that in her advanced care plan, but actually she didn't really mean it. Well, actually she did mean it, and that's what the doctors need to understand.
0: So when we're considering this, this is digging quite deep, isn't it, into how we, what our values are, what our ultimate goals are in life. Perhaps a conversation that we don't have all that often, but I guess you could have it at any stage of your life.
1: Absolutely. And I think what happens for people when they're really sick, end up in hospital anywhere in New Zealand, not just here in Dunedin, is that we do get asked those crunchy questions. What do you want us to do if your heart stops? And this is not where this conversation starts, because we all get a bit of a shock and say, well, what do you mean? Why are you asking me that? Do you think I'm going to die? And, you know, get all upset about it, which is normal. However, if we've gone back and thought about actually what's important to me, do I really, what am I willing to go through in order to prolong my life?
0: Because we don't perhaps leap into those conversations with relish, is it helpful to have some kind of facilitated discussion around it?
1: Absolutely. I keep saying absolutely. I can hear myself. But it is absolutely. And I think what we tend to do is just wait till the thing happens, and then we're in a crisis and we really will make a decision, maybe not based on what's really important to us at the time, because we're in crisis.
0: And so anyone 60 years or over, or people any age who are Māori Pacifica or former refugees, are eligible for a free advanced care plan consultation. Tell us about that.
1: Yeah, so that's that facilitated conversation, which we might have thought about on our own, but it's our general practice, your general practice team or other teams that are involved with your care, like some of the Māori and Pacific providers around the district. It means, and it's not, people think that they have to go and talk to the doctor about this, but there are a number of people in the team, the practice nurses, and some practices also have support staff called health coaches or health improvement practitioners. So they guide you through this conversation, but it's your words, it's what's important to you, it's what worries you, and that leads on to the, now what do I really want if I'm really sick?
0: So through an advanced care plan, how do we record those decisions and those thoughts?
1: Yeah, well, so there's a book, hard copy book, which you can go, if anybody's savvy on the internet, you can Google My ACP, short for Advanced Care Plan, and it can show you the resources that are available. You can ask your general practice for a book. And also, we can leave my contact details. You can contact us at Well South and we can provide those. However, some people like to do it on the PDF online. So it's the same questions, but you can do it either online and share it with your family. Sometimes you've got family away, or you can write it in a book. And then your general practice takes it and transcribes your words onto the health system, the electronic health system, so that it's shared

0: across wherever you are in the community or in hospital, and St John's Ambulance can see that also.
1: I might change my mind on some stuff. What then?
0: There'll still be a guide. If you change your mind and you can still talk to the doctors, naturally you are going to be able to say, actually, let's just tweak that. Actually, I'm not really sure about that. So it's important that we continue. This is not just a once and done and put on the system, that we do think about that over time, that maybe that's not so important to me anymore and I would like to change it.
1: Where would you recommend the starting point for this is? If we have a partner and family, for example, is that the place to initiate the conversation, or is that often difficult to do?
0: Well, it's a mix, isn't it? It's a mix of personalities, and sometimes people like to get their ducks in a row first in their own minds, think about it themselves, before they start to talk to their family or the person that's important to them that they know and others. And it's also like I'm the oldest of five in my family. We all have different opinions on things, but at the end of the day, it's what my mother or my father want that they have to start thinking about, and we can ask questions to and fro.
1: Yeah, look, I'm sure that in 99% of the cases when family are around in the crisis situations, they whatever they might be assuming or hoping for is in the best interests of the person who might be perhaps on their way out. Mm. But that still might not be what that person has wanted. So I guess there's a kind of protection there, isn't there, that you, when you don't have a voice, you have a voice.
0: That's it. And also, as I said at the beginning, yes, it's given that people who know that they are facing a long-term condition or a condition that an illness that is going to end their life, they've sort of got that, I'm not going to say date on the calendar, that's not what I mean, but there's a little bit more going on for them. But we also have to remember that if you walk through an intensive care unit today, that people in intensive care today are you and I that something's suddenly happened for. So there is always that risk that something could happen that we're really not expecting. And have we thought about what did Helen want? What would Helen want? Well, I don't know. We've never talked about it. Mm.
1: And it's a highly emotional time, right? And as you suggested earlier, perhaps not the best time to be making decisions. From a family's or perspective in that situation, it might well be, they might well be very happy and relieved to know that you've put some thought into this.
0: Yes, look, people can feel really guilty that they're making the wrong decision because they don't know. I really don't know what Mum wanted, and I'm just going to say you have to do what you think is best, but then you've got in the back of your mind, is that really what Mum would have wanted?
1: When we've made these decisions, we've registered them within the system, we can then, I guess, feel as though that's one of the things, one of the little building blocks towards end of life that we've put in place. We've taken a kind of a burden off other people, perhaps. It's like getting a will. It's all that kind of admin, right? There's a bit of admin, yeah. And we don't necessarily relish the prospect of it. From those who you've spoken to who have been through the process of having the conversations, recording their wishes, what feedback do they give you about how they found that?
0: How they found actually doing the advanced care plan, relieved, I think, a lot of the time that they've been able to think about it in a safe and in a way that, you know, over a cup of tea, not just, as I say, in emergency departments or in hospital. And they also feel like it's given their family information, you know, especially, you know, when the families don't always live around you in Dunedin, they might be anywhere in New Zealand or on the other side of the world. And it gives them that, as I said, reassurance, and they feel relieved that they've been able to go, well, actually, this is really important to me. I don't want to be a burden on my family. Things like if I can't be at home when I'm really sick, maybe dying, I'm okay if you think that I have to be looked after in a care facility rather than at home. I'm not going to, you know, they feel relieved that they've been able to say that to families in advance. So then the family's not thinking, oh, Mum would never have wanted this. Well, actually, Mum's saying that she understands.
1: The resulting book, the plan itself, 45 pages long or three?
0: Well, it's interesting you say that because people say, oh, this is a lot, and that there's a lot of words in it. It's just like a, when I say there's about 12 pages, but they're not full. There's, what they're full of is guidance to say, well, what does this mean? Why are we asking you this? Mm. Those sorts of things.
1: Okay. Once you've made it, it's registered in the health system. You keep a copy for yourself too?
0: Yeah, it's important that you do, but it's also important that it's shared across the health system in the South Island, that there's a one electronic system. Perhaps if you're going on holiday to the North Island or hopping on that Jetstar flight direct to the Gold Coast, you probably need to put a copy in your bag because, you know, they won't have the same systems as us.
1: Good thinking, actually, yeah. Part of your kit when you go travelling. Helen, when would you recommend is the best time in your life to be putting this together?
0: Well, often we talk about the triggers for this are people who are known to have a long-term condition. For example, you know, some of the conditions like multiple sclerosis or Parkinson's disease, progressive non-curative disease processes. But you're living, you're not dying, but actually along the way, all the doctors have told me I've got a blood cancer or a cancer in my lung. So definitely if you've kind of had that trigger, but also if you have complex health needs, you know, and you've got a lot of people involved in your care, a lot of organisations, a lot of people coming into your home, that's another trigger. Would I be surprised if this person died within the next 2 or 3 years is something that we as healthcare professionals sometimes think is that's where we should be bringing up these conversations. Ideally, we say everybody should have one, but the reality of that's a bit tricky.
1: Mm. Good idea to ask questions of your GP about it, any of the health professionals that you deal with. Just remind us, though, if we want to go and take a look now at what one of these things is going to look like and maybe to start having that conversation for ourselves or within our family group, where's the best place to go?
0: Yes, yeah, so you can go and talk to your practice nurses or ask at the practice, do you have any advanced care plans? But online, my ACP, if you just Google, we still do Google in this IT AI world. There's a really great website and it's got a whole lot of resources for you and for us as healthcare professionals.
1: Great. That's myacp.org.nz. Helen Sawyer joining us here for Well, Well, Well. Thanks so much for coming and explaining that to us and thanks for all the great work that you're doing in the community, Helen.
0: You're welcome.
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